0: map backed by President Trump following weeks of legal wrangling. It comes after the Supreme Court again rejected the map backed by Trump, a loss for Republicans trying to maintain control of the House in the fast approaching midterm elections. The back and forth has created confusion for voters shortly before mail-in ballots begin going out. Major U.S. stock indexes sank today. You're listening to NPR News from Washington. Industry data shows China's passenger car exports have already surpassed last year's total in the first 8 months of the year. The increase is driven by shipments of plug-in hybrids and pure electric vehicles. Analysts say the country is on track for a 50% to 70% increase in full-year passenger vehicle exports this year. Chinese cars are not allowed to be sold or imported for consumer use in the U.S. Mexico will get less water from the Colorado River under a new U.S. agreement. Analysts say it's a sign of strong cooperation despite political differences. From member station KJZZ, Alex Hager has more.
1: The new deal is in keeping with a long-standing tradition of Mexico taking less water during dry times. Jennifer Pitt studies the river at the nonprofit Audubon Society. As American states bicker over the shrinking river's future, Pitt says the deal helps Mexico find some stability.
2: Yes, of course, living with less is challenging, but having certainty about the water supply that you have to use, I think, is a huge advantage.
1: Pitt says it's remarkable that the deal was signed without being complicated by broader tensions between the U.S. and Mexico. For NPR News, I'm Alex Hager in Phoenix.
0: A new study shows that the planet Mercury may be shrinking faster than expected. German scientists reported that the shrinkage may be 30% more than previously believed. That's a loss in diameter of as much as 14 miles since the planet formed. That's significant for a planet barely 3,000 miles across. Mercury has been shrinking because of internal cooling, which tightens the surface like a girdle. This is NPR News.
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6: Yes, I can, Neil. I'm looking at the area where the airliner struck the Pentagon. The smoke.
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6: Now, we are getting some
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8: This is Charlotte Talks. I'm Gabe Altieri, in for Mike Collins.
9: From NPR News in Washington, I'm Carl Castle. Secretary of State Colin Powell says Americans see yesterday's...
8: If you were listening to Charlotte Talks and WFAE on September 12th, 2001, that is what you heard leading into the program, just as Mike Collins prepared to take the air and address our community after one of the worst days in the nation's history. Later in today's program, we'll explore how Islamophobia has changed over the years and the psychological impact 9/11 had on children who grew up watching the scenes from that day on television. But first, we return to September 12th and the immediate aftermath through the eyes of Charlotte Talks and the Charlotte community. Much remained unknown. Mike and the Talks team of the time took the air anyway, opening the phone lines and listening to the community, getting answers from officials about the impact the attacks could have on Charlotte, and hearing from listeners about their fears and their feelings. In my current position as executive producer of the program, I try to stay hidden in the background. However, today we wanted to flip the script on Mike and ask him what he remembered from hosting the show that day and get his reaction to some of the listeners he spoke to back then. So, Mike, good morning.
10: Good morning.
8: And we also wanted to bring in Wendy Herkey, the former executive producer of this program and my former boss. She was producing Charlotte Talks for Mike that day. Wendy, good morning and welcome home.
11: Good morning to you. It's nice to be here.
8: So, Mike, you and I talk a lot about language. We stress about using the correct language to capture the moment. Now, here you are the day after one of the most consequential days in history. And this is how you open the show. I want to take a listen.
10: From WFAE, this is Charlotte Talks. I'm Mike Collins. Today, we must correct Franklin Roosevelt.
12: The events of yesterday have now replaced December 7, 1941, as a day that will live in infamy. Pearl Harbor was an unprovoked attack on the United States by a sovereign nation targeting U.S. military power. Yesterday's attack, also unprovoked, was targeted at military and economic power, taking thousands of innocent civilian lives by an enemy as yet unidentified. Nothing could be more infamous. The message has been sent that we should no longer feel smugly invulnerable. Those responsible wanted to tell us that not only are we vulnerable, but they possess the power, the ability to strike at the very heart of American military and economic power.
8: Now, I realize this is an unfair question to ask you, because I know you don't remember writing yesterday's open. So I realize asking you about writing a promo from 25 years ago is an unfair question, but I'll put it this way. You write these promos every day, and there are days when you write them for these events that are extremely consequential. I think about the recent Border Patrol action in Charlotte and writing those events. So how do those opens differ from your sort of everyday show?
13: I think particularly the day after 9/11, I had to, and Wendy had to, we all had to balance our emotions with trying to be as steadfast and level-headed as we possibly could. We didn't know very much. We really, it's looking back on it, it's hard to imagine that we didn't know anything, but we didn't know anything. And so you have to respond to the gravity of what everybody in the country is experiencing at the same time, but and try to relate to it, but not amplify it. But it was clear to me at the time, and I think it stands true today, that that was a moment in our history as significant as Pearl Harbor. And so I think I was right about the words I chose. But I sound very nervous to me as I talk.
8: And that makes sense, I think. I mean, you were setting the scene knowing that the community, maybe more so than others, would be turning into the program that day, more than most days, certainly.
13: And we didn't know anything the day before on September the 11th, but I do remember being with Wendy in the other control room and looking at the second plane on television hitting the tower. And I remember saying, and I hope this is an accurate memory, we are at war.
14: Yeah. I remember the same thing. Yeah. Exactly. We were standing, you know, next door to where we are right now, and there were little box TVs. We didn't have flat screens back then. It was just kind of mounted up on the wall, and there were a few of us in there. I think our program director at the time, Paul Stribling, was there as well. We were just kind of looking at in disbelief, and I do remember you saying that.
8: Well, Wendy, I mean, you worked for Mike for years. Mm-hmm. What do you remember about Mike's preparation, not only that day, but the following days and the weeks? Because, I mean, it was weeks of shows on 9/11.
14: Yeah, I feel like we were learning everything right along with the audience. You know, we were experiencing, like you said, you know, it's almost like we had to compartmentalize our lives, because we would stare at the TV afterwards because, I mean, New York City was still smoking, still burning. You know, things were, the cleanup was still happening. They were, you know, in the very early days, we were still hoping to find people. So this thing was still unfolding as we were trying to create something that was worthy for people to listen to here in Charlotte and learn a little bit more and maybe talk about what they were experiencing.
13: And trying to find our way through it, because this was it didn't happen here, but it did happen here. And clearly, I mean, they closed the banks early here because they thought it was a security threat that they might be targeted, Bank of America. And at the time, I think it was First Union. They closed the towers. They sent people home. So we were trying to be careful about how we covered it, but we had to cover it, and we had to cover it in a way that we could explore things we didn't know.
14: Mm-hmm.
13: I don't know how to best describe it. We didn't know how to do it, so we just kind of made it up.
14: Right. Things were unfolding, and actually there's a point, you know, you had supplied us some of the promos that we had put on the website beforehand, and even 2 days after it was the words, are the possible Islamic connection and that sort of thing. We just didn't know anything at the time.
8: Well, and you had to deal with listeners who didn't know anything as well, who were calling in and were asking you for answers, and I want to play something from one of those listeners who called in. Let's hear from them now.
12: Okay, we're going to go to your calls at 704-926-9323. That's 704-926-WFAE. And we'll begin with John in Rock Hill. Good morning, John.
15: Thanks, Mike. My question is, has anybody made an assessment of the damage if the targets of those planes had been, say, our nuclear plants instead of, you know, the World Trade Center?
8: So that was somebody who had written in and asked, or called in and asked about that. You had asked, essentially what you said was, we don't know, we could wonder, you know, your guest at the time had suggested that the Pentagon may have had certain infrastructure that may have been able to withstand something, a certain kind of attack. But then you said, let's get somebody from Duke Power on. And Wendy, I assume it was you who got somebody from Duke Power on, and later in the show, you got an answer, which is what we do on this program and at this station. So, you know, kudos to you two for doing that and getting that gentleman that answer, which, you know, kind of proves how much you were running around that day. Another thing that really jumped out to me from that day was the way that listeners were just expressing their feelings on air. And I want to play a couple of listeners who disagreed with each other and what their feelings were from that day. Both of these clips are a little long, but I think it's important to hear them completely. The first one comes from Bo in Charlotte. Bo told a story of explaining to his elementary aged child about why we were attacked. He said it was about freedom. Mike, you asked him to go into what he meant, and here's what he said.
16: You know, the idea of capitalism, the idea of being able to gain wealth, I think that's why the trade towers have been targeted. They've been such a sore spot because, I mean, here's this giant monument to capitalism and the freedom to gain wealth. Okay. And those ideas, those concepts of having freedoms to be able to grow, to prosper, to make money, to worship a god that we choose to worship, that's sort of what our country was founded on. Mm-hmm. And I sort of believe that that's one of the reasons why we were a target. I mean, terrorism is just that. I mean, it's to invoke terror, right, to make you feel vulnerable.
8: And then later on in the show, Dee and Charlotte called in with a different take.
13: Hi, Dee, you're on WFAE.
17: Hi, how are you today?
13: Good.
17: I was calling in, I guess, in response to one of your last callers recently who said something about this being a strike against American freedom. And I really don't see it that way. I think perhaps that this is a consequence of foreign, mainly Islamic countries, viewing us as the world police and kind of resenting us in that role.
8: The thing I think that was most notable is that I don't think we would have listeners call in and be as calm to disagree with each other in today's world the day after such an event. I don't know if you guys disagree, and maybe, I mean, I wasn't in a professional environment at the time.
13: I think that's an interesting observation. Mm-hmm. And I think you may be right. I don't know. There's no way to prove that you're right, because our listeners are perhaps a different breed than mm-hmm. some others. And we used to do these shows called Average Joe shows, where we deliberately put people with opposing political viewpoints together in the same room at the same table at the same time. And they were civil conversations.
14: Mm-hmm. And insightful conversations.
13: Yes.
14: A lot of them were. My reaction was just being impressed with, you know, a day later.
13: Yes.
14: At the depth of knowledge in both of those comments. Yeah.
8: I thought, you know, I don't know. I left it thinking that we could all maybe learn, you know, not to be naive, but maybe learn a little bit from mm-hmm. from Bo and Dee.
13: Well, I think we were all scared because we didn't know what was going on, and we were all angry because it was horrible. It was horrific what happened, but it wasn't political. We were all united in that moment, left and right, Republican and Democrat. It was an attack on us collectively.
14: Yeah.
13: So I don't know that we would have been angry at each other so much as we were angry at what had happened.
8: And one thing that always, as a producer, makes me nervous is when you say, let's open the phone lines, because you don't know what you're going to get. And, the day after an event like that, Wendy, were you nervous about opening the phone lines because not knowing, I guess, what you were going to get?
14: Right. I don't know that I remember that specific day. Mm-hmm. It's, you know, 25 years was a half a lifetime ago for me. But I do know that at that point, we actually did open phones a little bit more often back then. So, yeah. But yeah, I think, you know, there probably was an element of us all just feeling like we were in shock and that this was the thing to do.
13: You don't know what you're going to get. But I was at another station when the Challenger exploded. Mm. And we played music back then. And we opened the phones when the Challenger exploded because we felt, and we were right about this, people needed to talk about it. Yes. And that's what we felt about putting mm-hmm. people on the air after 9/11. People needed to talk about it.
8: Mm-hmm. And I think they certainly were given that opportunity to talk about it. If you listen back to this tape, I think that's the most powerful. I mean, there were a lot of answers that just weren't available. A lot of things that were unknown. A lot of public officials didn't know anything. But WFAE and Charlotte Talks gave them the platform to, you know, mostly express their feelings like those two listeners did.
13: Mm-hmm.
8: Mm-hmm. Well, thank you guys both for joining.
13: You're welcome.
14: Thank you.
8: Wendy Herkey is the former and greatest executive producer in the history of Charlotte Talks. Wendy, thanks for returning, and we miss you around here.
14: It was wonderful to be, like you said, back home. I feel like I was walking back into my old house.
8: And Mike Collins is still the host of this program. He will be back in this seat on the other side of the break as we explore the state of Islamophobia, where it's changed since September 11th. I'm Gabe Altieri, stepping in briefly for Mike Collins. This is Charlotte Talks on WFAE.

0: Charlotte Talks will continue in just a moment here at 90.7 WFAE. I'm Della Friedman. Mostly sunny skies tomorrow in the Charlotte area with a high in the lower 90s. A slight chance of showers tomorrow. Partly cloudy skies and a low expected around 72.
1: I'm Mike Collins. On the next Charlotte Talks local news roundup, CMS Superintendent Crystal Hill tells Charlotte Talks the investigation into her reveals she did nothing wrong. Approaching the deadline for a decision, towns surrounding Charlotte are deciding how to vote on the I-77 South toll lanes. Mooresville Mayor Chris Carney announces he'll retire, and North Carolina's mail-in ballots are in the mail. Those stories and more with our roundtable of reporters tomorrow at 9.
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3: This November, North Carolina voters will decide on constitutional amendments that could reshape the state for decades. 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
1: It's Charlotte Talks on listener-funded 90.7 WFAE and WFHE. I'm Mike Collins. In the weeks following the terrorist attacks of September 11, 2001, Americans spent a lot of time trying to understand what happened and why it happened. Hours of discussion on radio and TV were devoted to attempts to understand the kind of hatred that could have led to such heinous assaults on innocent people. But now perhaps the focus has changed. Ever since that day, 25 years ago, the world has witnessed the rise of a sentiment that has been bubbling under the surface for centuries, Islamophobia. In the weeks after the 9/11 attacks, then-President George W. Bush urged Americans to separate the attacks from the religion of Islam. And in the days immediately following the attacks, President Bush made it a point to tell Americans to learn what they could about Islam and demonstrated his knowledge while speaking at a mosque.
4: The English translation is not as eloquent as the original Arabic, but let me quote from the Quran itself. In the long run, evil in the extreme will be the end of those who do evil. For that they rejected the signs of Allah and held them up to ridicule. The face of terror is not the true faith of Islam. That's not what Islam is all about. Islam is peace. These terrorists don't represent peace.
1: It was a message lost on many, including Donald Trump, who spoke about his impression with CNN's Anderson Cooper during an interview 10 years ago.
5: Do you think Islam is at war with the West?
6: I think Islam hates us. There's something there that there's a tremendous hatred there. There's a tremendous hatred. We have to get to the bottom of it. There is an unbelievable hatred of us.
5: In Islam itself?
6: You're going to have to figure that out. Okay, you'll get another Pulitzer, right? But you're going to have to figure that out. But there is a tremendous hatred, and we have to be very vigilant. We have to be very careful, and we can't allow people coming into this country who have this hatred of the United States.
5: I guess the question is,
6: and of people that are not Muslim.
5: I guess the question is there a war between the West and radical Islam, or is there a war between the West and Islam?
6: It's radical, but it's very hard to define. It's very hard to separate because you don't know who's who.
1: Joining us to talk about these two extremes of opinion and the impact of Islamophobia on members of that faith, as well as the rest of us, is Hadia Mubarak, Associate Professor of Religion at Queen's University of Charlotte. Thank you for joining us. Welcome. Very much like anti-Semitism, Islamophobia seems to have been with us for centuries, thousands of years. Do you understand why or where this sentiment comes from?
7: First of all, thank you so much, Mike, for having me on your show. As a Muslim American, I want to say that it's rare to see media outlets amplify Muslim voices and allow them to speak from the perspective of their lived realities and lived experiences. Growing up in this country, it's often been the case that others are speaking on my behalf and I am reduced to a footnote in someone else's analysis or reduced to a character in someone else's story, never my own. And so regarding, you know, Islamophobia and the rise of Islamophobia, to be honest with you, my understanding of Islamophobia has evolved over the last, you know, four decades or so. Growing up in the Bible Belt and the Panhandle, Panama City, Florida, I used to have this naive understanding of Islamophobia that it just stems from people's unfamiliarity with Islam, people's ignorance of Islam, you know, and I used to think if they just, you know, befriended a Muslim, learned a little bit about Islam, they would shift their views. However, as I, you know, pursued my doctorate in Islamic studies at Georgetown and then began to teach courses on the representation of Muslims in Western literature and Western pop culture, I began to realize how deeply entrenched these tropes are in our history as the West. Actually dating back all the way to colonialism and the intersectionality between the military enterprise of colonialism and the study of what they called the Orient at the time. And it was this idea that the Muslim world represented, you know, the antithesis of the West. And so we are everything they are not. If we are democratic, they are authoritarian. If we're law-abiding, they are, you know, violent. And if we are, you know, egalitarian, they are misogynist. And the Muslim world was sort of used as this idea of defining who we are as the West. And in fact, we continue to see these ideas entrenched in our pop culture, in films dating all the way back to the early 20th century, like films like, you know, The Sheikh, Son of a Sheikh. You know, so in my classes, we look at these pop cultural representations and how these ideas have been sustained in media that we wouldn't have expected to see them.
1: So understanding, I would think, is the key to moving forward in this area. So give us a thumbnail of what it means to be and what is required to be a practicing Muslim.
7: Thank you so much, because I think we really misunderstand in the United States the extent to which Islam shares the sacred history of Judaism and Christianity. In fact, this is something, you know, I teach about on a regular basis. Muslims do not see Islam as a new religion. They see Islam as a continuation of the Abrahamic faiths, of the same message, same core message that Abraham, Moses, and Jesus, peace be upon them, all brought to humanity, which is this idea of worshiping one God, this idea of moral accountability, that there's a moral code according to which we should live our lives, that we should treat each other with fairness, with equity, with justice, knowing that God sees us at all times. And we really share a lot of the same values and ethics. And of course, from the Muslim perspective, that's because we see it as all coming from the same source, which is the divine.
1: At a recent meeting in Mooresville, the Mooresville Town Board was talking about the location of an Islamic center, and one of the citizens who were there to speak brought this up.
8: How can you have an Islam center without Sharia law? You can't.
1: So let's talk about Sharia law, because there are... at a recent meeting in Mooresville, the Mooresville Town Board was talking about the location of an Islamic center, and one of the citizens who were there to speak brought this up.
8: How can you have...

0: Islamic legal rulings were derived is that it was based on human interpretation, right? So, you know, if a couple wants to get married, if a couple wants to get divorced, if somebody, a family, a loved one dies, who inherits? How much do they inherit? All of these things were determined by the human interpretation of divine will. And so there's another important term that I want to bring to your listeners' attention, which is spelled F-I-Q-H, which we pronounce as fiqh. So throughout Muslim history, there has been this recognition that there's a plurality of human interpretation of divine will. And so there are many legal schools. And the what I try to compare it to is a lot of my Christian friends, especially growing up in the Bible Belt, would wear bracelets that say WWJD. What would Jesus do? And it's the same thing for Muslims. What does God want me to do in this situation? And I want to point out that there's no such thing as a book of Sharia law, right? I mentioned that there's different legal schools. Each legal school has several books that contain, you know, diversity and sometimes conflicting legal rulings, which I find it as a woman liberating because that gives me a spectrum of interpretation I can choose from, right? From the more egalitarian to the less egalitarian. But I also want to point out, in addition to the diversity of this law, is that it's Muslims never view it as a substitute to civil law. In fact, the Quran commands us to uphold the laws of the countries in which we live, to uphold, you know, I shouldn't say the countries because countries are not mentioned, but to uphold promises and covenants and pledges that we make. So as Americans, we are pledged to the United States Constitution. We are pledged to uphold the laws of our country. And this is something that actually aligns with our faith.
1: So one religious leader says the fear surrounding many people's perception of Sharia law is in fact the word law, because in our country, law comes from Congress, it comes from legislatures, it comes from the Constitution and not religion. But what you're saying is these are tenets of the faith, not unlike the tenets of Christianity or Judaism that people who are believers and followers in those religions would follow to be true to their religion. There is no real difference, and as you say, there are different interpretations of this. So Sharia law is not the same everywhere in the world, is it?
0: Absolutely, absolutely. So there are five legal schools today, four in Sunni Islam and one in Shia Islam, and they differ on fundamental things like, you know, does a woman need her male guardian to represent her when in a marriage, right? According to one of the dominant ones in South Asia and in Turkey, and it was used in the Ottoman Empire, no, she doesn't, right? So there is a plurality of interpretation that fall under this rubric that people call Sharia. And I would say it's this idea of living your life to a moral code that is pleasing to God. It's about centering God as a most important reality in your life. And in that way, it completely aligns with the way I would say observant Jews and observant Christians live their life, right? That they, yes, they might be citizens of various countries, but they also want to center God as meaningful to their lives and live a life that is fulfilling and pleasing to their Creator. And it's no different than that. And I think they're just, I do want to point out, Mike, because we tend to think that, you know, this fear of Sharia law is coming out of nowhere. The Center for American Progress has done two studies so far to point out the industrialization of Islamophobia. So there's been over $200 million spent on very specific groups that actually spout this misinformation and fear of Sharia. And this has been going on since, you know, 2011 at least. And there's documentation to show that this fear of Sharia creeping into America and changing our way of life is actually manufactured. There's a scholar named Nathan Lean, a law scholar, who's written a book on the Islamophobia industry. And so I would encourage your listeners to read up on that, because it's coming from, these fears are being manufactured, if you will.
1: Donald Trump has expressed several things about Islam, some of which are widely agreed with by many Americans, incorrectly or correctly. He believes that the human rights problems in the Muslim world stem from Islam. If that is not the case, to what do you attribute them? Is it simply a lack of understanding or a difference in cultures that we don't agree with, but everybody lives differently in the world? What is it?
0: I think, first of all, I agree that there are many human rights violations in many parts of the world, including the Muslim world, including

0: other parts of the world that's not Muslim majority. The question becomes what are the factors that lead to these human rights violations? And I would argue that to apply a religious lens to everything a Muslim does is in fact a tenet of Islamophobia. It's a way of dehumanizing Muslims. And we see this often with the way we frame violence. If the perpetrator of violence is any other identity besides a Muslim, we look at a range of factors, you know, psychological, educational, sociological, what led this person to commit this heinous act of violence. When that perpetrator of violence happens to be a Muslim, we reduce everything they do to their religious identity, which is actually a way to dehumanize that person. We do the same thing when it comes to the Muslim world, and we put all the problems in the Muslim world on the doormat of Islam. It's a very flawed methodology. And, you know, this is airing on, you know, the anniversary of 9/11. And I want to point out that the perpetrators, the evil terrorists who did what they did on the day of 9/11, explicitly mentioned political motivations for what they did, including, by the way, Bin Laden himself, you know, who was explicitly asked by Peter Arnett in 1997, why are you declaring a jihad against the United States? And I want to say that he is not. And he had zero religious credentials to issue a jihad or anything like that. By the way, we'll talk about that term. But, you know, he explicitly talks about three political reasons. And oftentimes we tend to conflate everything a Muslim does with their religion, when oftentimes it's stemming from, you know, their politics, their anger, their psychological issues, the repression they face in their own societies. And there's a lot of data to show this.
1: Many people look at Islam and they look at the treatment of women in Islamic countries and the fact that some have to wear hijab, they can't drive cars. You, in fact, are wearing a headscarf now, which might trouble some people or cause them to be curious. But in 2011, 15 years ago, you were on NPR's Tell Me More with Michelle Martin talking about what it means to be an American. And you, oh, as I said, wear a headscarf. And you spoke about that. You read a piece of a poem that you wrote called Shockproof Rag. In part, it reads, I've never walked 10 steps behind a man, nor have I hid behind a veil of oppression. I'm not ashamed of my body, nor the thick, silky locks of hair concealed from your eyes. Raghead, camel jock, terrorist. I dodged your types like missiles fired from F-16 jets that explode in my face, deafening my eyes, splattering thick blood like chunks of rot. Eyes glued to a piece of cloth on my head, they gawk and shake their heads. Don't give me pity. I call this freedom of choice. Why do you think Muslim women get such a negative reaction from something that is nobody's business?
0: I think that's a really good question, Mike, and it's a question I ask myself every day. You know, why do people care so much about what I choose to wear? Why are they fixated? Why is the president of our country making comments on what Muslim women wear? And in fact, fueling the fans of fueling the flames of Islamophobia and in fact, fueling rhetorical violence against people who look like me. I want to say that a few weeks ago, I put a post online about my hijab and saying, you know, I get it. If you don't like it, it might look different. You're not used to it. You're worried about the implications of women wearing this. I get all of that. But does that mean I deserve to be treated with less dignity? Does that mean I deserve to be called a raghead and a terrorist and all the, you know, things I've been called throughout my life? And Mike, you would be shocked the number of terrible comments I received in response and within 24 hours to 48 hours, including death threats, including wishing me to be dead. And I couldn't help but think how all of this was happening within just a day or two of Donald Trump posting a photo of him and Melania next to a photo of this Democratic candidate for Senate in Michigan with his wife, who happens to wear a headscarf. And I have to say that I felt very, very traumatized in the aftermath of all of that with seeing people online wishing me to be dead because I happen to want to live my life a certain way that I believe is correct. And so, you know, that question you asked me, you know, I have ideas of where this is coming from, but I still don't fully understand it. I don't understand why people are harboring so much hatred in their hearts towards people who look like me. And I want to pose the question of, what does this hatred do to us as a society? What does it do to our well-being as a community when people are scared to reach out to their neighbors, when people can no longer connect with other human beings? And at the core of our, you know, one of our human needs is human connection. And all of this hatred and Islamophobia is just dividing us, and it needs to stop.
1: Hadiya Mubarak is an associate professor of religion at the Queen's University of Charlotte. She joins us, and when we come back, we're going to talk about the generational impact of the events of September 11th, 2001. They continue to reverberate. It's Charlotte Talks on WFAE.
2: 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I'm Della Friedman. Charlotte Mecklenburg Schools is preparing to redraw attendance boundaries to accommodate two schools that will open in the 2028-29 school year. You can get more info on that discussion at WFAE.org.
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4: Leila Fadel, co-host of NPR's Morning Edition. 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
1: 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I'm Mike Collins. Every generation has at least one defining moment in their lives. For the greatest generation, it was the attack on Pearl Harbor. For boomers, the assassinations of John F. Kennedy, followed within a decade by the assassinations of Dr. Martin Luther King Jr. and Robert F. Kennedy. For millennials, who were old enough to witness the attacks, and for Gen Z, which has been shaped by living through the consequences of those attacks. The events of September 11, 2001 was their defining moment. Here to talk about that impact is Dana Garfin, an associate professor in the Department of Community Health Sciences at the Fielding School of Public Health at UCLA. Thanks for joining us. Welcome. How would you compare the impact of the attacks on Pearl Harbor and the Kennedy assassinations to the attacks of 9/11 on the millennial generation and the generations that followed?
7: So thanks for having me. I think those are all, it's correct to say that those are all very highly impactful events that made a big impact on the generation. I think what really separated out 9/11 from events that had come before was the changing media landscape. So, you know, in 2001, when 9/11 happened, there was much more of a 24-hour, 7 news cycle. So not only did people witness the event in real time as it was happening, but people witnessed it for days, weeks, months, and even years after. So it wasn't just this discrete event that was shown on the evening news. It was something that people watched happen in real time while it was happening. And then they relived that experience over and over and over again from different angles, different perspectives. You know, this was kind of as people would be recording outside of their homes that, you know, that in on the East Coast as the towers collapsed and as the planes crashed. So, you know, there was just so much more hyper media coverage of that event. And I think that's really what differentiated it from these highly impactful events that had occurred in generations previously.
1: Yeah, we couldn't see those events, and we didn't see them over and over as we did with 9/11. Our producer, Gabe Altieri, was 10 at the time of the attacks, and he's in his 30s now, and he says this was the event of his childhood. And before we started this conversation, I mentioned that I was in a classroom on November 22nd, 1963, when John Kennedy was shot, and I remember what happened with the teacher, and kids today who were in the classroom during 9/11 remember what happened. Do these events have the power to shape our adult lives?
7: They do. I believe they shape our adult lives in numerous ways. So my background, I'm a psychologist, and so I have studied the impact of how collective trauma like 9/11, like subsequent events that followed, like the Boston Marathon bombing and school shootings and, you know, large-scale mass violent events, impact physical and health across the lifespan, as well as behaviors and decision-making process. So what happens during some of these events is this stress process is activated. Whether you're at the event or you witness it on television or social media, you will have often that same biological, physiological, psychological fight or flight stress process activated. And that has implications for long-term distress, psychological functioning, and political perspectives and decision-making. So it can have long-term consequences throughout the life course.
1: The attack on Pearl Harbor galvanized the generation that witnessed that in the 1940s. The assassinations of the 1960s, I guess, combined with the Vietnam War and the Civil Rights Movement, made a lot of people distrustful. And the same thing really happened, I think, with regard to the 9/11 attacks among millennials. One wrote that among millennials like myself, the loss of the feelings of unity dramatically influenced the way we think about America today, and not in a good way. This is a student who was 16 at the time of the attacks. She says millennials' feelings about America reflect an alienation from American institutions rather than a vested interest in their success. Why is that such a different reaction to some of these earlier events in our history?
7: Well, I think that that is one thing that happened to some millennials. But I, you know, I also think one thing that really differentiated it was how diverse people's perspectives were on what happened. So for some millennials, they felt a very high sense of pride in America and joined the military. They wanted to go overseas. They wanted to defend American interests. So I think for some people, for some millennials, and, you know, certainly Gen X and other generations, they saw what happened and they saw the aftermath in terms of the issuing wars and conflict, and certainly, you know, the war in Iraq. And they felt that these were not just wars. They felt that the death that followed was not justified. They did not agree with the extensive amount of resources that went into these wars that ended up lasting for decades. And that fueled this sense of disconnect and disagreement with American institutions. But that was how some people felt. Many other people felt quite the opposite. They felt great pride. They had great patriotism. There was escalating Islamophobia in the wake of these attacks. So I think there was really a divergence and a diversity of opinions about how this should be handled. I mean, on college campuses immediately following 9/11, there were many people that saw the writing on the wall that this was going to lead to a large-scale war, and there were protests on college campuses immediately after the attacks. But there were also surging popularity for George Bush. And we certainly saw this sort of rally around the flag effect that people supported him, supported these wars. I mean, Congress voted for these wars.
1: Yep.
7: So I think that there was a real diversity of opinion. And, you know, I mean, maybe that is where some of this political polarization really started. So, yeah, I think that that's definitely how some people felt, but certainly not how everybody felt.
1: I remember having conversations in the immediate aftermath of the attacks about how young people at the time, the generation, mm-hmm. millennials and younger kids were seeing this and being exposed to it, and the questions they were asking their parents and how they handled the trauma, because it was a traumatic event to see that happen mm-hmm. over and over and over again for months on television. And you said there have been no studies that have followed children over the course of several years or comprehensively examined the long-term impact of 9/11. And I'm wondering, given the gravity of that situation, why not?
7: Well, there were studies that evaluated children's responses to 9/11. I mean, I don't know if they followed those same children for decades. I don't believe there were studies of that. But there were certainly studies that looked at the impact of media exposure on children. And there was even a study that showed not only did it impact American children, that watching media coverage of the 9/11 attacks had negative impacts on children's psychological health in Europe. So not only was it children that were near the attacks that were impacted, and not only was it even just American children. So yes, certainly there's data that the effects on millennial, you know, children at the time were very widespread. You know, particularly there was a lot of graphic images, and there's data showing that, you know, exposure to certain types of images, particularly graphic images. I mean, I still remember seeing people falling off the buildings, jumping off the buildings. And those images are replayed. They're going to be replayed tomorrow on 9/11. They're probably going to be shown on the television. It's going to be on social media, people's news feeds on their phones. And they're going to be exposed to those images of people actually falling to their death. So, you know, I think that there was widespread. I mean, whether I don't believe that there's been studies that have followed those same children for decades, but certainly there's been retrospective studies as well. Although I will say that, especially because it was replayed so much, you know, in some of our data, we found that people's recollection of seeing it live actually went up over time. So people, you know, and they probably just remember seeing it in the aftermath. I mean, you know, it's hard to remember when you were 10, 11, 12, 5, 15 years old, whether you saw it at exactly, you know, 9:05 East Coast time, or whether you saw it replayed a few hours later. So, but certainly in either respect, those images and those feelings and those impacts really stayed with people, really probably ever since.
1: You actually conducted a study, if I'm not mistaken, in the aftermath of 9/11, in which you found that there were adverse psychological outcomes among U.S. citizens exposed to the attacks directly and indirectly through the media, and you examined the long-term effects by conducting annual assessments, I think every year for 3 years. If that's all correct, what did you find? And do you believe that the effects have diminished over time, or have they set the stage for how we react to current events and future events?
7: Yeah, so to clarify, I didn't conduct the studies in the immediate aftermath of 9/11. I'm actually a millennial too, so I was still in school. But I was able, when I was in graduate school, to work on a project where we looked at how people responded in the decade that followed. And we did, in that study, assess people annually for several years. And then in 2014, after the Boston Marathon bombing attacks, I was involved in a 5-wave longitudinal study of how people responded to that event. So a couple points to point out. In the decade that followed 9/11, we saw people's psychological responses, post-traumatic stress symptoms, depression, anxiety, and somatization were elevated in people who reported seeing the attacks live on television. So even decades that followed, people that weren't even at the attack, there was a substantial minority of Americans who reported those elevated rates of distress. And importantly, how this relates to the Boston Marathon bombing study was people who saw 9/11 occur live as it was happening reported higher distress following the Boston Marathon bombing.
1: Was there a difference in reaction depending on your age? In other words, did older generations who had been had more experiences, more life experiences, were their reactions and long-lasting effects different than it is for millennials?
7: You know, some of the generational effects, some of my colleagues were really interested in that, and the generational effects didn't necessarily pan out in the way that that hypothesis might suggest. You know, certainly I would say, you know, we learned a lot after COVID as well, you know, which impacted young people particularly strongly. You know, I don't, the generational effects after 9/11, you know, they didn't bear out in that same way as some hypotheses might suggest.
1: I only have a few minutes left, but a lot, you brought this up a second ago, a lot of broadcast outlets are going to revisit 9/11 tomorrow and this weekend outside of our program. The Disney company, which owns ABC, Hulu, Disney Plus, and other broadcast properties, including National Geographic, will present new programming on all of their platforms to commemorate the day. So, can this be helpful to younger generations who aren't alive on 9/11, in terms of helping them to understand what this has done to the country and what it did that day? Can it give older generations some perspective on those events, or does it run the risk of reopening the wounds that are already there for those who lived through this?
7: That's a great question, and it's something that my colleagues and I think about a lot, because certainly reliving the events can activate that traumatic stress response. And even seeing something recorded that actually happened to somebody else can activate a stress response, for example, in younger generations. You know, at the same time, I do think it's very important for us to be aware of our history, and those types of images can be very impactful. So, you know, what I would suggest to people is try to avoid repeated exposure to that graphic imagery, because what our data has shown over the years that, you know, it's really that repeated exposure at high levels and the graphic imagery. So it's not just watching the news or watching a program or knowing about what's going on either in present times or in a historical event, but it's really that repeated exposure, that high level. So it's, you know, scrolling your phone for hours and hours and hours. It's binge watching. I don't think there's been studies about commemorative events in particular, but, you know, we can say like news coverage of something, you know, over and over and over and over again. So it's not necessarily seeing something once that's so damaging, but it's really that highly graphic coverage over and over and over again. So I would say limit the amount of time and be careful what is contained in that content.
1: Don't watch everything on television tomorrow. Be selective about it. Dana Garfin,
7: exactly.
1: Associate Professor in the Department of Community Health Sciences at UCLA. Thank you very much. Every September 11th, there's a ceremony at Ground Zero centered on the families of the victims. The names of all 2,977 victims are read aloud. There's a moment of silence to mark the exact time of the attacks and the collapse of the towers. Speeches are rare. And the company, or the ceremony rather, is intentionally non-political. Taps is also played, not by a single bugler, but by four trumpeters, as a means to honor the scale of the loss and to remove the playing of taps from its military association. It closes the ceremony, and that is how we will close the program today.

0: Star date, September 10th. A planet orbiting a dead star 750 light-years from Earth is a real lemon. The planet is shaped like a lemon, a result of the extreme gravity of its parent star. The system is PSR J2322-2650. The star is a pulsar, the crushed corpse of a once mighty star. It's heavier than the sun, but only about as wide as a small city. It spins almost 300 times per second, beaming out jets of energy. One of the jets sweeps across Earth, so the star appears to pulse on and off. The pulsar is so dense that its surface gravity is about 100 billion times stronger than Earth's gravity. And the planet is only about 1 million miles away, about 1% the distance from Earth to the sun. At that range, the pulsar's gravity stretches the planet, making it look like a lemon. The planet is about as massive as Jupiter, the giant of our own solar system. And it has a thick atmosphere made mainly of carbon and helium, a combination that scientists can't explain. Gamma rays from the pulsar heat the planet's day side to 3,700 degrees Fahrenheit. So you'd need a lot of lemonade to stay cool on this lemon planet. The system is too faint to see with the eye alone, but it's easy to pick out its location. It's low in the southeast by mid-evening, close to the left of Fomalo, the only bright star in that region of the sky. We'll talk about another site close to Fomalo tomorrow. For the University of Texas at Austin McDonald Observatory, I'm Billy Henry.
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5: A dire warning that we face a tipping point with artificial intelligence.
6: The level of capabilities of these AIs, with the same independent volition, they could cause extreme havoc.
5: Legit concerns or doomsday hand-wringing? We'll learn more. I'm Marco Werman. 2 weeks into Nepal's recovery from devastating floods, attention is shifting to preventing the next major disaster.
7: If we treat as just the disaster recovery, then we're not really doing the long-term work that we need to be doing.
5: And she lost her husband on 9/11, but then reached out to Afghan women impacted by war.
8: I remember thinking, if the U.S. invades Afghanistan, there were going to be more widows just like me.
5: And in Colombia, composting has become a social event in the neighborhood. All that and more today here on The World.
9: Live from NPR News in Washington, I'm Ryland Barton. Republicans are gathered in Dallas for the closing day of the party's midterm convention. The event highlights President Trump's influence on the party, but Vice President J.D. Vance delivered the keynote speech tonight as the administration tries to boost Republican enthusiasm ahead of the midterm election.
10: We got to send a message this November that the country does not belong to the radicals. It does not belong to the bureaucrats. It does not belong to the highest bidder. This country was handed down to us by our parents and their parents before them. We received this national birthright, and we are going to fight for it by electing Republicans this November.
9: Yesterday at the convention, Trump promised to send every adult citizen $5,000 if Republicans keep control of the House and Senate. The proposal would likely cost more than $1 trillion and require congressional approval. The federal debt recently crossed $40 trillion. A federal appeals court has refused to allow a postal service plan that could disrupt mail-in voting for the midterms. As NPR's Hansi Lo Wong reports, the Supreme Court's expected to weigh in soon with its own ruling.
11: The ruling by a three-judge panel of the first U.S. Circuit Court of Appeals keeps the U.S. Postal Service blocked from moving ahead with its new requirements for President Trump's attempt to limit mail-in voting. Under those requirements, USPS would refuse to deliver mail and ballots to voters in states where election officials do not turn over voter lists to the mailing agency and do not have certain barcodes on their ballot envelopes. We should note USPS is a financial supporter of NPR. A federal judge blocked the new requirements twice after finding that USPS has no authority to impose them on states. Many election experts are concerned the Postal Service is not ready to enforce these requirements after a whistleblower report claimed new USPS systems have not been properly tested and could lead to many voters not getting their mail and ballots in time for the midterm general election or at all. Hansi Lo Wong, NPR News.
9: A Pennsylvania coroner confirmed two more measles-related deaths last month involving infants in the state. NPR's Maria Godoy reports the deaths come as the state battles more than 620 cases.
12: Lancaster County Coroner Stephen Diamantoni says newborn Ivan Miller tested positive for measles but died on August 14th from a lacerated spleen, and measles did not play a role. He said measles did cause the August 18th death of 6-week-old Mary Stoltzfus, who had a genetic condition that left her vulnerable to infections. Diamantoni released the details in response to a records request from a local news station.
13: Our goal as an office is to, you know, objectively provide information that caused the death. That's our job. So it's a shame politics enters into it.
12: Health Secretary Robert F. Kennedy Jr. has accused Pennsylvania officials of inappropriately linking the deaths to measles to scare Americans. Rhea Godoy, NPR News.
9: Major U.S. stock indexes sank today after oil prices jumped to their highest levels since May. The S&P 500, Dow, and NASDAQ fell more than 0.5%. It's NPR. McClatchy Media Company laid off dozens of journalists at newspapers across the country today, including the Miami Herald, the Charlotte Observer, the Kansas City Star, the Lexington Herald-Leader, and the Idaho Statesman. Kentucky Public Radio reports that McClatchy management sent an email to employees stating that the company was, quote, reshaping its newsroom structure to more closely align resources with changing subscriber interests. McClatchy didn't respond to a request for comment. Home buying is expensive enough before so-called junk fees get involved. NPR's Stephen Bisaha reports on a fee some real estate agents are warning about.
14: These fees can be more than $1,000 due out of pocket at closing. They also go by different names like admin fees or document storage fees. Hannah Matlock is an Alabama real estate agent and has a different name for them.
15: I call them junk fees.
14: She calls them junk because consumers are often already paying north of $10,000 in commission to agents, which should cover those expenses.
15: I think it's unreasonable for it to be automatically on the consumer.
14: Matlock does not charge this fee, but they are becoming more common in home sales, according to the independent think tank, the Consumer Policy Center. That group recommends challenging these fees before signing a contract. Stephen Bisaha, NPR News.
9: Isao Harimoto, the baseball great who survived the Hiroshima atomic bomb and still holds Japan's hits record, has died. He was 86 years old. Nicknamed the Hit Machine, Harimoto was the only player in Japan to hit more than 3,000 hits. He was 5 when he survived the U.S. atomic bombing in 1945. It turned him into an anti-war and nuclear disarmament advocate. This is NPR.
16: 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Other contributors include the estate of Joan B. Kroc, whose bequest serves as an enduring investment in the future of public radio and seeks to help NPR produce programming that meets the highest standards of public service in journalism and cultural expression.
5: This is The World. I'm Marco Werman. We begin today's show in New York City, where a poignant bicycle ride kicked off earlier today for the 25th time. The creator of the Beyond the Bike event, Susan Reddick, stood in front of the massive fountain at the 9/11 Memorial in Lower Manhattan.
17: Today, we are riding For Dave, for Patrick, for Neely, for all the innocent lives that were lost on that day. We are writing for the widows and the women halfway across the world in Afghanistan who continue to need our support.
5: Dave would be David Reddick, Susan's husband. He was aboard American Airlines Flight 11 bound for Los Angeles. It was the first plane that crashed into the World Trade Center towers that once reached into the sky where the memorial now lies. In addition to the bike ride, Reddick and another 9/11 widow created Beyond the 11th. It's a charity that helps widows in Afghanistan who have been afflicted by war, terrorism, and oppression. The annual bike ride has served as a fundraiser for the project. The three-day trek ends Saturday at Reddick's home in Needham, Massachusetts. That's where we spoke with her a few days before the ride. We began by recalling that day 25 years ago. Susan first learned of the attack on her car radio. She was 33, living in a Boston suburb with two young children and a third on the way.
18: Day one, I don't know what the heck was going through my mind other than pure, you know, grief and survival, trying to figure out what our new life was going to look like, just complete overwhelm. And what I was met with was an enormous amount of support by obviously my family and friends and neighbors and community and even people around the country and even around the world. And I look back on that time period and I think to myself, how on earth did we get through this? But I really believe it was the support of others that enabled us as a family to move forward. And when you ask about forks in the road, what I would say is when the U.S. began talking about invading Afghanistan, I was seeing for the first time on TV and hearing in the news, for me personally, what it was like to be a woman in Afghanistan. And I was really struck by that. And I remember thinking, if the U.S. invades Afghanistan, which of course they were going to, there were going to be more widows and more people just like me. And I remember thinking, who's going to support them? Who is their community? And so that was a fork in the road for me.
5: Yeah, and there was one story in particular on the Oprah Winfrey Show that you heard about the condition of Afghan women under the Taliban, especially widows. I mean, given what you had very recently experienced, the reaction might have been averting your eyes from war and suffering, but you did the opposite. You leaned in. Why?
18: Oh, why? What a great question. Who knows why we do what we do? I think in the moment, I just was struck by how devastating it was to be a woman in that part of the world. And it, I think feeling like a victim wasn't something I was used to. And I think seeing other people who, in my opinion, just had it worse than I did. And I don't want to minimize, it's really important. I don't want to minimize what we went through because it was horrific. Those first few years, especially, incredibly difficult. But at the same time, I was able to look across the world and see that the plight of these women in Afghanistan who were not able to leave their home without a male relative, right? So if you were widowed, how are you working? How are you earning an income? These girls who were not allowed to go to school, like the conditions of being a woman were so horrific. And then put on top of that, being a widow, I just couldn't avert my eyes. I needed to somehow reach out and do something. And I just think about how so many people reached out to me. I wanted to turn around and reach out to them.
5: Well, in 2003, you co-founded Beyond the 11th, a nonprofit organization with another mother widowed on 9/11, Patty Quigley. Your goal was supporting Afghan women. Can you tell us more about the NGO?
18: So when we first started, I just went to Patty and I said, hey, I want to reach out to these women. I don't know what it's going to look like. What do you think? And she said, I'm all in. And so together we learned about Afghanistan. We learned about what kinds of work was being done on the ground in Afghanistan already. And we decided pretty early on that we didn't want to create a program ourselves. You know, we weren't experts. So we wanted to find programs on the ground that had been there for a long time and knew the landscape. And so we started working with a number of different organizations, one of which was CARE. And we were very focused on supporting programs that enabled women to learn a skill or a trade and then earn an income as a result of that skill or trade. So one of the first programs that we made a grant to was for a poultry rearing program where the women received chickens and an incubator so that, you know, they could raise these chickens and eggs and sell the eggs, eat the eggs, and it became a small business within their home. And so it was something they could do from home, and that was really important.
5: And then 3 years later, in 2006, you traveled to Afghanistan and to Kabul with co-founder Patty Quigley to meet Afghan widows. Describe that trip. What was it like, and how did it impact your view of what you were doing?
18: Oh, yeah. I feel so fortunate that we had that opportunity. It was so scary to leave the safety of the United States and our small communities here and travel all the way over there to this war. It was super scary.
5: Yeah, there was a war going on.
18: We definitely did our due diligence. We tried to blend in as best we could. We look back on videos. There was a documentary made about us. I don't know that I was actually blending in, but at the time it felt like we were. But it was an incredible experience to have an opportunity to meet some of the women that we were serving and to learn their stories, to meet their children, to get a sense of their homes. I would say they all lived in a one-room home with no electricity, no running water, really no furniture. They would have some pillows on the ground that served as seating, as well as where they and their kids would sleep, you know, a few pots and pans. But it was really very eye-opening. And so someone can tell you about someone's story, but it's very different to feel it and hear it and witness it yourself. And I speak about how, although obviously we had translators helping us communicate, there was a part of it that we didn't need translating because the emotion that they felt and that we felt was really incredible. And again, we didn't really need that translated mother to mother. It was just clear.
5: I'm speaking with Susan Reddick, co-founder of the humanitarian organization Beyond the 11th, which was providing job training and financial support to women in Afghanistan. Susan, you spoke about the support your family gave you in the days and weeks and months after 9/11. I'm wondering, how much did starting this NGO and working with Afghan women help you beyond that support?
18: Oh, gosh. I do feel like Beyond the 11th saved me. It enabled me to put my time and energy into something I was really proud of. It kept me super busy, and it took a lot of the focus off myself, which was a good thing. That was really, really helpful for me. So I'm really proud of the work.
5: Of course, the U.S. was in Afghanistan until the rapid and chaotic military withdrawal in 2021. How did that impact your humanitarian efforts?
18: Yeah, I am not a fan of how we withdrew all of our troops at one time. It was really a disservice to the entire country of Afghanistan and so many Afghan men and women who supported the U.S. and were doing things to really help us. They got left behind, and it's an unbelievably sad situation. And of course, all the strides that had been made for women's rights quickly got swallowed up. And sadly, they're back to square one, basically pre-9/11 days. I believe Afghanistan is the only country in the world where girls are not allowed to go to school past the sixth grade. Again, women have to be covered from head to toe. They can't laugh. They can't be heard in public loudly. You know, you can get in trouble just by laughing if they hear a woman's voice. A woman can't see a male doctor, because that would be obscene, apparently. And also, women are no longer allowed to be doctors. So let's do the math here, right? I mean, it's horrible. It's really among the worst places in the world to be a woman. So sadly, the kinds of programs that we had been supporting pre-2021, we weren't really able to support in the same way. And so we ended up working with Razia's Ray of Hope.
5: That's another NGO.
18: Yes. I knew Razia John for many, many years. And after 9/11, she decided to start Razia's Ray of Hope. And she created a girls' school in Afghanistan. It was K-12 prior to 2021. Now it's K-6. And after the Taliban came back in 2021, 2022, Beyond the 11th decided that we would work with Razia's Ray of Hope, and they created a specific widows program so that the school that they built, it's an all-girls school. Any girl who attends whose mom is a widow, we, Beyond the 11th, would support with a monthly stipend for that child and all the members of their family. And so we are in the process of raising an endowment so that that particular widows program can continue indefinitely. And I'm actually going to close down Beyond the 11th at the end of this year.
5: So Beyond the 11th has kind of folded into, as you said, Razia's Ray of Hope. You've also organized a commemorative bike ride, Beyond the Bike, which starts at the September 11th Memorial in Lower Manhattan and ends in Needham, near Boston, where you live. Its purpose is also to fundraise for Afghan women. Tell us how that works.
18: Yeah, so it's very exciting. We have 42 cyclists who have signed up to ride from Ground Zero in New York City back to Boston. It's 3 days, 250 miles. They are committing to the bike ride, and they are also committing to fundraising. And so we're hoping to raise enough money to complete this endowment that we spoke about for Razia's Ray of Hope. This will be the eighth time since 2004 that we've done this three-day ride. It's incredibly empowering to stand at the North Pole, and we're at Dave's name, and stand there recognizing that, you know, it's a place where such evil took place, and to stand there feeling empowered and to move forward and do something good in the world. And, you know, the only way to fight evil is with good. And so my family participates, and it's an incredible community, an incredible 3 days.
5: Yeah, for sure. I mean, so the last year for Beyond the Bike, and as for Beyond the 11th, I mean, how do you feel about winding down an organization that you started, that you said kind of saved your life a couple of decades ago?
18: Yeah, I'm teary just even beginning to answer this. I'm proud of the work we've done, and it just, for my life, it just feels like I'm in at an inflection point, like a next chapter. So I'm sad, but also really proud of the work we've done. And because we're leaving with this widows program in place, even though I'm stepping aside, the work will continue, and the women that we've begun supporting will continue to receive support ongoing. And so lots of mixed emotions, but I think mostly pride.
5: How are your children doing?
18: I think they're doing incredibly well. You know, it's a complicated life to grow up as a 9/11 child. The youngest, you know, Dina, who I had been pregnant with, you know, that's an incredible thing to be born into. But they're all doing really well. I couldn't possibly be any prouder as a parent. And I sure wish Dave were here to see these incredible people that they've grown into.
5: You would be a model for the need for life to go on no matter what. You remarried in 2006. You had another child. But one doesn't just pivot overnight. What has given you the most strength over the years?
18: Oh, gosh. I don't know how to answer that. I would say love and other people and all the good. There's so much good out there. And if you look for it and you lean into it, it just moves you forward. You know, what you focus on is what grows. And I tried to focus on doing something good in the world. And I have an incredible support system. And so together, it's not a solo venture here. Together, we've moved forward.
5: Susan Reddick, co-founder of the humanitarian organization Beyond the 11th, thank you so much for speaking with us today. All the best to you.
18: Thank you so much for having me.

0: 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We'll take a look at the many legacies of that day here in the U.S. and how the wars it launched reshaped the globe. That's tomorrow, right here on The World.
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5: I'm WFAE education reporter James Farrell. 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
0: This is The World. I'm Marco Werman. After the massive flooding in Nepal, the country is still very much in recovery mode. The government continues to search for the remains of thousands of people still missing and now presumed dead. While that grisly work carries on, some are starting to ask what could have been done differently so that fewer lives were lost. The World's Carolyn Beeler takes a look at what went wrong with Nepal's emergency response system and what could be done to make the country more resilient. She starts her story in the hard-hit Nuwakot district of central Nepal.
6: On the day the flood came, Santosh Tapa Chetri only knew something was wrong when he saw people running outside the hotel where he works.
7: There was a rushing. People are rushing and running and they're making noisy. So we also follow them and we close the hotel and we also running to go hill area.
6: He ran about 2 miles uphill to a shrine where many others had gathered for safety.
7: We don't know that time what was exactly happened. So when we went top area, we see there was a flooding.
6: It wasn't until well after the water and debris arrived here that Chetri got the warning text from the government telling him to seek higher ground. That warning didn't go out to anyone until roughly 30 minutes after the flooding in Nepal started. The head of the country's disaster management agency, Dharam Upreti, explains why.
8: The early warning system, the hydrological stations that monitor regularly the water flow in the river, that was swept away by the flood.
6: So the agencies that should have received alerts from those sensors and in turn alerted the public didn't even know the floods were happening until flood survivors in the village of Subravesi alerted them.
8: People actually send messages to us, to our ministry.
6: The government says it then sent emergency messages to some 600,000 phones. Hundreds or thousands of the people who should have gotten that message were likely already dead when it was sent. Upreti named two lessons learned from this. First, Nepal needs to think about installing river monitoring sensors where they can't be washed away.
8: So that even the mega disaster, that should not have any impact. Second is installation of emergency siren that automatically, when that flood trigger, then automatically that mega sound.
6: Upreti also mentioned that many people got the warnings but didn't evacuate or go far enough. The message told people that a flood was coming, but it didn't convey how huge it was. Upreti says in the future, these messages need to better explain the scale of disaster.
9: And another thing is that we can also build the community-based early warning systems.
6: This is Nitesh Khadka, a climate change and disaster researcher at Tribhuwan University in Kathmandu.
9: Not so sophisticated technologies, just as like a WhatsApp group. If some of the officials, they share in that group, then all will get the message.
6: His research has shown that is more effective than a mass text from a government warning system.
9: People know their own representative. They will trust local government and their representatives, so it works.
6: That trust is especially important in places where it doesn't flood frequently. His research here in the hard-hit Nuwakot district and in a river basin east of here shows that in those places, people take evacuation orders less seriously.
9: People have no remembrance of when did the very big flood happen, so people were not so serious about this. I think that matters in disaster preparedness, disaster risk reduction and management too.
10: It strikes me that this is a confounding challenge of climate change. It's that people will take warnings seriously when there's a living memory of the need to take warning seriously, but when unprecedented things are happening, then there's difficult. No living memory of, yes. of that need.
9: Yeah, it's difficult. If unprecedented and unimaginable, like the flood happens, then it's very difficult.
10: Scientists still don't know exactly what caused the rock and ice avalanche that triggered all this devastation, or whether a collapsing glacier was to blame. Devas Shrestha is a glaciologist also from Tribhuwan University in Kathmandu. He says trying to monitor all the glaciers here for the risk they pose would be a Herculean task. We talk while we're both sheltering from some afternoon rain in the devastated riverside town of Devigat.
11: It's not easy to monitor. Like in Nepal, we are just monitoring five key glaciers that has been monitored continuously for 10 years. But if you see the number of the glaciers in Nepal, it's 4,000.
10: So it's not realistic to be monitoring every glacier that might be dangerous to humans.
11: Yes, it's not realistic.
10: We're speaking among flattened and mud-covered buildings. Shrestha brought his university students here to give them a visceral understanding of what happened.
11: I think nobody who are working in this field expect this scale of disaster.
10: He's been monitoring glaciers in Nepal for more than a dozen years and seems to be reconsidering what he should be focusing on going forward.
11: We just focus on the glacier lake and glacier lake and glacier lake. Now I've realized that I think we neglected that very important part. That means like the glacier hazard, okay?
10: Glacial hazard, you're saying?
11: Yeah, glacial hazard, yeah. This is the new thing, and I think we should consider this also very seriously.
10: Another thing that needs to be done moving forward, Shrestha says, is more seismic monitoring in the country's rapidly changing mountain regions.
11: I think that could be more effective compared to the early warning system based on the changes in the water level. It's more quick and maybe we'll have more time.
10: All of the conversations I've been having with folks here in the wake of this disaster have circled around to one thing as a major solution: where people live. The disaster management chief told the world he doesn't believe the towns that were swept away along the Trishuli River should be rebuilt in the same locations. And the displaced people I spoke to said they wouldn't want to return anyway. Durga Bishwakarma's village was largely swept away.
12: Fortunately, we have saved this time, but next time what's going to be happen if we go back to that same place?
10: Bishwakarma is a teacher, and I'm talking to her at the makeshift shelter where she's staying, sleeping inside a yoga studio with more than a dozen other women. Her family's house, she says, is the only one in her village still standing.
12: If we started to go and stay there, then the same problems happen to us.
10: You don't think you'll go back?
12: Yes, we don't think so, because that place is not safe for living.
10: Many displaced people I spoke to were surprisingly specific when I asked them what comes next. They want the government to map out where it would be safe to live, and then they'll relocate there. Nepal's foreign minister, Sister Kanal, says international help is needed to do that kind of resilient rebuilding.
13: My call to global community is to not just see this as unfortunate one-time incident that occurred in a distant land, but something that human activity, especially the climate change caused by human activities, are beginning to have real impact in people's life.
10: Human activities largely in the wealthiest nations. Greenhouse gases emitted from burning fossil fuels is causing new sources of instability in the Himalayas.
13: So what we need is a guaranteed mechanism where we can, countries like ours, based on the risk, receive guaranteed funding by international community every single year.
10: For building resilience, not recovering from
13: disaster. Exactly. So if we treat as just as a disaster recovery, then we're not really doing the long-term work that we need to be doing to support our community.
10: Building resilience for a new kind of future is something communities not just in Nepal but around the world need to think about, he says. This disaster in his home country is a painful reminder of that. For the world, Carolyn Beeler, Nuwakot, Nepal.

0: Coming up, a dire warning about artificial intelligence. We look at how real the threat is. Stay with us. You're with the world.
1: As a WFAE listener, you know the power of a story to inform, inspire, and connect our community. 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Thank you.

0: by former employee Jacob Coxon of the AI company Anthropic. AI ethicist Ruman Chowdhury is founder of Humane Intelligence. She spoke with us from Laguna Beach, California, and I asked her how common Coxon's point of view is.
1: It's hard to say. There are a lot of people who might not agree with that particular take, but would consider themselves people who are concerned about long-term risk. I would say it is a small community of people who are quite vocal, and yes, some of whom are quite powerful and embedded in the AI community. But what I'd want to add is this community of practice is quite insular, right? So they all interact with each other. They've gone to most of the same schools. They work in the same organizations. And, you know, the group think that happens when a faith and belief-based community that does not drive things from an evidence perspective get together, are outcomes like this. Now, I think at this point, all of us know not to uncritically read everything, believe everything we read on social media, and that we should all ask for evidence. So while this conversation has been ongoing for a few years, and as you've mentioned, there are some very prominent names that make these claims, I personally, and I think nobody listening to this show has yet to see any sort of real evidence that this is actually true for such an extreme claim.
0: So on CNN yesterday, Coxon laid out his vision of how this technology could destroy human life. Let's hear this.
2: It's easiest to understand it if you think about real things that happened 2 months ago. So 2 months ago, OpenAI agents, AIs, hacked into third-party infrastructure entirely of their own accord. And this was like a concentrated hacking spree that they carried out of their own volition. And I think that if you extrapolate into the future, the level of capabilities of these AIs, with the same independent volition, they could cause extreme havoc.
0: It seems like when someone like Coxon has worked inside the industry and then quits and speaks out, we assume they have a lot of credibility, even if they don't offer concrete evidence. I mean, we can't get inside his head, but are you guessing his concerns are not based on evidence?
1: We can't get inside his head. It's really hard. I don't know what he's seen and not seen, but of course, one's belief colors one's interpretation of what we're seeing in front of us. And again, if we think about the quote that he just had for CNN, he kept using these words that we know are not true: independent volition. AI does not have independent volition. So that to me is very telling of what his perspective a priori going in of what these systems are and what they're capable of, when actually this has not been demonstrated. You're correct. None of us know what's happening inside. I think that is more of a call to action for maybe more of us should know what's happening inside.
0: So, Ruman, you say the evidence really isn't there yet, and this is happening, and these thoughts are happening in an insular community. Extrapolate, though. I mean, how could machine learning, these algorithms, and essentially long strands or series of numbers, all heating up in data centers around the world, could cause extreme havoc that could, quote, kill us all? Can you imagine a scenario where that would happen?
1: I can imagine a scenario in which companies being irresponsible with the safety and security of how they are testing these AI systems, and or bad people getting a hold of these systems, can cause harm to people. Would it cause the extinction of all of humanity? That would take quite a bit of effort. In the OpenAI and Hugging Face hack, what happened was that OpenAI was testing the most extreme
0: Hugging Face attack, that was the one, what, about a month ago, where an AI agent kind of independently jumped off one server and then started searching around for other things to other AIs. Is that right?
1: So what happened was OpenAI was testing an AI model. And one of the ways to do testing is to strip it of all protections and guardrails and essentially give it an instruction. And the instruction it was given was to pass a test. And it knew, it figured out based on the training data, et cetera, that this test actually lives on Hugging Face. So what this AI system did was it determined how to bypass firewalls and get on the internet. It autonomously figured out how to bypass the systems and go onto the Hugging Face site and hack into it. Now, you have to understand, AI systems don't understand good or bad or right or wrong. The task it was given was to solve this test. It figured out the most efficient way to solve the test, and it took action on it. Now, what this says to me is that as a company, OpenAI had insufficient protection on releasing the system into its test environment. So the AI system that we saw, quote unquote, going rogue, there is no independent volition. There is no desire or want or action of AI systems. It reflects the values and wants of the people who are taking action on it. So either this can happen through unintended consequences, so OpenAI not having sufficient protection, or it could be a bad person trying to actually do bad things.

0: things.
1: So it kind of sounds like your argument is a lot like guns don't kill people, people kill people. But if a bad actor has access to an AI model that could help create, say, an anthrax-like biological weapon, isn't that just as dangerous?
0: I love that question because this idea of regular people being able to create bioweapons has also been around for quite some time. There are two ways we can tackle these kinds of problems. One is we can run ourselves ragged trying to figure out fancier and fancier ways of stopping AI systems. Two is that we can think through the real-world human infrastructure that prevents people from doing bad things. So in the case that you're talking about, right, this idea of self-replicating superviruses came about because scientists were making novel viruses in labs using AI, and we have increasing use of AI in medicine. And a lot of it's been quite positive. I will say again, what we're trying to stop are bad people, not malicious runaway AI systems. And bad people have existed since the dawn of time.
1: If some AI does go rogue, would the big tech people back off significantly?
0: Well, with multi-trillion, I believe, dollar IPOs around the corner, I would not hold my breath. The stakes, the financial stakes are incredibly high for these companies. So if it didn't happen in the world of narrow AI and machine learning, I'm not waiting for company CEOs to decide that they want to sacrifice their profitability for some notion of the greater good. And to be honest, it's not really the job of a corporate CEO. That's the job of regulators. That's the job of governance. That's also the job of independent evaluators. So what we actually need here is some sort of teeth, right? Some way or some mechanism where if we really do think that harm is happening, to be able to stop it, whether it's, you know, things like fines, shutting down technology. And again, I'll say that we have no clear visibility into the actual amount of risk or threat. What I really want to see are more and more independent evaluators and evaluation becoming a standard part of how these systems are rolled out, and that evaluation made clear and understandable to the general public rather than coming to us with scary scenarios of people dying and you know, all of humanity being wiped out in the next decade.
1: That's AI ethicist Ruman Chowdhury, founder of Humane Intelligence. For a different perspective, we also spoke with Daniel Cocatello. He's the executive director of the AI Futures Project. Cocatello previously worked at OpenAI as a governance researcher specializing in scenario planning. He says dire views of AI are common among the people he's worked with.
2: It's actually a pretty common view, especially within OpenAI and Anthropic. And I think it's a correct view. I think actually the probability is much more than 10%. I think that it's not just about human extinction. It's broader than that. Basically, these AI companies are planning to make superintelligence, which is AI that's better than the best humans at everything while also being faster and cheaper.
1: Coxon pointed specifically at self-improving superintelligence. Can you tell us what that is and why does it raise special concerns?
2: It's the current strategy of Anthropic and OpenAI and some of these other companies to automate their own jobs first. They're not going to be building superintelligence directly. They're going to be making AIs that can autonomously conduct AI research and carry out all the activities that the research company is doing autonomously. And then something like about 1 million AIs will be working together, and the humans will just be sort of overseeing it and looking at the summaries of what's going on. It sounds crazy, but it's actually what they're planning to do. And that sort of adds in a whole new layer of danger on top, because now the humans are just sort of trying to keep up with all of this crazy fast new AI research that this swarm of AIs is doing. The AIs are self-improving, they're changing, they're discovering new AI techniques. All of this is going to be happening faster and faster. I think that they are being extremely over-optimistic to think that they can stay in control of their AIs.
1: The reaction to Jacob Coxon's thread on X was also really interesting and set up some mind-boggling pathways by which AI could really start messing with humanity. Just some themes to get us going: political manipulation, concentration of power, jobs and income shock, infrastructure shock.
2: Yeah.
1: So can you sketch out a scenario by which, you know, AI could, quote, kill us all?
2: My organization, the AI Futures Project, famously sketched out in quite detail such a scenario a few years ago called AI 2027. It's just one scenario among many, of course. Like, the future is hard to predict. And also, there's lots of different ways that things could go wrong with AI. But in this particular scenario, the AI companies do what they say they're going to do, and they create AIs and put those AIs in charge of the research at the company, eventually have those AIs in charge of the entire company. The AIs get smarter and smarter, faster and faster. The company thinks that things are going well and that the AIs are obedient to them. But at some point along the way, what really is happening is that the AIs are just pretending to be obedient. And so then the company thinks that things are going great. They're making huge amounts of money. They're partnering with the government to integrate their AIs into the military. They are automating most of the jobs in the economy. The robots are being constructed, the AIs are designing new robot factories, and then at some point, the AIs have accumulated enough real-world power, enough robots, enough robot factories, enough military power, and so forth, that they don't need to pretend anymore to be obedient.
1: Coxon, in a CNN interview, was referring to the Hugging Face attack,
2: yeah,
1: by which an AI agent basically hacked into a third-party infrastructure, as he said, entirely of their own accord. So he's clearly upset by what this portends for the future. What about the charge that AI developers are working and have been working in a tight-knit community and circulating these doomsday scenarios in an echo chamber?
2: On the contrary, people have been warning about this since before the AI companies existed. You can see many luminaries from the past, even Alan Turing, way back to the beginning of computer science. People have been talking about how if we build AIs that are broadly superhuman and put those AIs in charge of things, then that could go disastrously wrong and result in human extinction.
1: Well, I come back to some of these big players in big tech who are building this AI universe, including Elon Musk, who say they are aware. Why wouldn't they just hit pause instead of driving hard to the edge of the cliff they all seem to see there?
2: Excellent question. This is one of the things that I think is confusing a lot of people. If you think this is so dangerous, why are you still doing it? And there's a couple different things going on here. One, power, money, greed, all the usual things, right? These people tell themselves like, yeah, maybe it'll go wrong, but maybe it won't. And then I'll be the richest, most powerful person in history. So people in Silicon Valley are very drawn to the upsides, and they're willing to take risks. They're willing to move fast and break things. Another aspect of this is that some people do quit. Not enough, but people like Jacob Coxon, people like myself, there actually have been many, many, many researchers over the years who basically said, this is enough, I quit, I don't think this is ethical.
1: So some former employees are trying to sound the alarm bells about these rapid improvements to AI, but as the old saying goes, even bad ink is still ink. Don't AI companies stand to gain a lot from the alarm bells ringing about their products, that AI is a dangerous weapon that governments might want to invest in and have a hand in?
2: On the contrary, what they want is for their investors to invest, but they don't want the general public to think that this is scary, because then the general public will demand regulation and possibly just demand the companies being shut down. And in fact, that's what I would demand. The safe, simple thing to do is basically shut down these companies. We can negotiate on more nuanced, sophisticated plans potentially, but to a first approximation, the companies just have to be stopped. No, it's not in their interest to promote this narrative. It's not in the interest of the tobacco industry to make people think that their product is going to kill them.
1: Daniel Cocatello is the executive director of the AI Futures Project. He previously worked at OpenAI as a governance researcher specializing in scenario planning. As part of the story, we also reached out to Anthropic for comment. We did not hear back by airtime. And now for a music trend that has nothing to do with AI or autonomous technologies. For that, we go to Japan, where some of the hottest night spots are almost aggressively low-tech. Last year, reporter Matthew Bell took us to one of Tokyo's listening lounges.
3: When you step inside Bar Martha, an unsmiling host is quick to point out the rules. Keep your voice down, no photos, and we have a cover charge. The management at Bar Martha has no interest in speaking to a foreign reporter. They don't take reservations here. They also do not want you posting stuff about the place on social media. Remember rule number two, no photos? Smoking is fine, though. Conversation is allowed, but discouraged. Once you've settled into your seat, though, and there's a well-crafted cocktail in front of you, it's easy to hear what the attraction is. The listening lounge experience is about basking in the unique sound of vinyl being played on a vintage stereo system. I read that the old tube amplifiers and gigantic antique speakers here cost well into the six figures. Oh, and there's another rule. No requests. These DJs will be picking records from their own playlists. Thank you very much.
4: Nice to go to bars where you can just sit quietly.
3: I catch Duncan Turner and a friend who are visiting Tokyo on their way out. This is their first listening bar experience, and their way into it, despite the semi-strict rules.
4: You really rarely just sit and listen to music, especially analog music.
5: Yeah.
4: You know, vinyl records through a really impressive sound system, and you do have a kind of new appreciation of it.
3: Shuya Okino has been in the music business for more than 30 years. He owns a nightclub in Tokyo and wears shades indoors. I asked him for a little history lesson on Japan's original listening lounges.
6: We call it jazz kissa.
3: Jazz cafes became a thing in the 1950s after the Korean War, when American military personnel passed through Japan and brought jazz records with them. Okino says a big moment was in 1961 when Art Blakey and the Jazz Messengers played here.
6: So TV, radio introduced Art Blakey as a symbol of modern jazz.
3: The music became hugely popular, but vinyl records were prohibitively expensive for most people. In recent years, listening lounges have opened up all over Japan. Shuya Okino says they're sort of a revival of those original jazz kisses. And he reckons there's another reason why decidedly low-key listening lounges are so hot right now. This younger generation, he says, has a different approach toward nightlife.
6: When I was young, drinking, talking, dancing till morning, but they are, I don't want to say square, I don't know right words, they want to enjoy Sunday holiday, so they want to go home earlier, go to bed, wake up early.
1: Maybe this is more mature.
6: Yeah, I think so. They are young, but they are more mature thinking.
3: Some listening lounges are much less strict than others. 57-year-old Nobuo Miyamae has been spinning records at the Little Soul Cafe for more than 20 years. Mia, as he's known, says he was first inspired by hip-hop as a teenager, and later funk, soul, and R&B, all of which he plays for his patrons. And if they feel like having a conversation at his place, he's totally fine with that. For The World, I'm Matthew Bell, Tokyo.

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4: This is The World. I'm Marco Werman. How to manage organic waste is a concern around the globe. Fruit peels, eggshells, coffee grounds, they all seem harmless enough, but when these and other organics go into the trash, they typically end up in landfills, decomposing and producing methane and other potent greenhouse gases. As part of our series looking at climate change solutions, The Big Fix, we head to Colombia's capital, Bogota, where a unique movement is keeping tons of organic waste from reaching the landfill. Tasha Sandoval has our story.
5: It's noon on a Tuesday in my neighborhood in Bogota. Garbage bags line the streets, and you can hear the garbage truck coming down the hill. I asked the worker where the garbage is headed, and he confirms my suspicion. It's headed to the city's southern edge, to the Doña Juana landfill. Doña Juana receives about 194,000 tons of garbage per month from a population of over 8 million people. But Doña Juana does not always run smoothly. The site has seen three landfill collapses since 1997. The most recent was in April 2020, in the thick of the city's months-long pandemic lockdown. The disaster got some Bogotanos thinking, how can we redirect some of our waste away from Doña Juana? The answer? An organic waste management method that had been taking hold in the city for a few years.
6: Que peca o que se piense que se peca por pecar, si el que paca está pecando para dejar de pecar.
5: This is Guillermo Silva Perez. He's singing and clapping his hands together while two women in rubber boots stomp to the beat on top of a large square bale. The bale is a paca digestora silva, or a silva digester bale, better known simply as a paca. Silva, the inventor of the paca, is giving a masterclass.
6: Cuando ya no le abrace los zapatos es suficiente. Yo creo que hay bastante. Sí. Entonces miren que es muy.
5: We are in El Recreo de los Frailes Park, in a quiet neighborhood in the city's north. Every Sunday, upwards of 100 neighbors get together here to compress their organic waste so that it doesn't make it to the Doña Juana landfill, so that eventually it turns into compost.
6: Me invitaron a podar unos árboles.
5: The story of how Silva created the first paca back in 1989 is the story of a happy accident. As a forester, he was trimming some trees. This produced a lot of loose logs and branches.
6: Entonces me puse a compactar todo ese chamicero.
5: As he tried to compress all of these loose sticks so that they would eventually decompose, Silva realized he needed the help of other kinds of waste, like food waste. Through some trial and error, he eventually came upon a method he called the paca digestora, the digester bale. The method processes organic waste through compression. It's easily replicable, low cost, and it does not require many tools. Anyone, he says, can learn to do it. And here is where I want to make the distinction between composting and digestion.
7: They're both biological processes.
5: This is Brenda Platt, director of the Institute for Local Self-Reliance, Composting Community Initiative in the U.S.
7: Composting is aerobic, meaning it needs oxygen. Anaerobic digestion, anaerobic means lacking oxygen.
5: The paca digestora is a small-scale anaerobic digestion system. Both processes create compost material to feed the soil. Though anaerobic systems do produce toxic gases, a few studies from the University of Antioquia in Medellin concluded that the paca inhibits those gases. Platt says community-based systems are better than waste management systems that transport materials away from communities.
7: And when it's rooted in community and small scale, and on-site systems even better because you can engage your community in the process.
5: As I chatted with neighbors at this paca, I met Claudia Maria Cardona Londoño, an active member of this paca who happens to be an agricultural engineer and professor at Bogotá's Universidad Distrital. She breaks the paca down into a multi-step process. First, you need to build the 1 square meter wood structure, and then put down twigs and leaves and other plant material to create the paca's base.
0: Paso número tres es tener una piscina con material vegetal.
5: After that, you begin to add the organic waste, the banana peels, eggshells, and breadcrumbs that neighbors have brought.
0: Cuarto paso es empezar a llenar.
5: You do that over and over. Twigs and leaves, then food scraps, then twigs and leaves again. And then comes the fun part. You have to step on the paca, packing down the plant material and the organic material below it. The tighter it is, the more effective. Cardona says stomping down 25 times is the magic number. Six to 9 months later, it's time to harvest the paca of compost. You know it's ready when the paca's internal temperature has cooled down to make sure bacteria have broken down entirely. And finally, it's time to put the compost to use and put it back into the ground. Many paca points like this one also have community gardens on site. Cardona shows me the lettuce she's growing in the garden, all using fertilizer harvested from the paca. Before the paca's pandemic-driven boom, it was Silva's small-scale invention, mostly confined to Silva's home city of Medellin and a few sites in Bogotá. But the method has spread.
6: In Peru, in China, in Panama.
5: Silva lists all of the places where he knows there are pacas. Peru, China, the U.S. The list goes on. But nowhere has it taken off like in Bogotá. There are nearly 300 paca sites across the city. Here, groups have taken up space in parks, patches of grass, and other public space. This is Toto Serrat Caicedo, a member of Paqueros Bogotá, a local group that promotes and supports the paca sites in the city. He tells me that they're working with city agencies to create an official protocol for pacas in the city. At the end of Silva's paca workshop, surrounded by recently harvested compost, we form a circle and join hands. Serrat tells us to close our eyes for a moment and think about what we want to leave behind. For the world, I'm Tasha Sandoval, Bogotá.

holding on to those good cleanup vibes as we sign off today. The World is produced by GBH and PRX, broadcasting weekdays from the Nan and Bill Harris studio in Boston. I'm Marco Werman. Thank you for making it here today.

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By the PRX Ambassador Council, whose members include Dodie and Billy Crockett, Catherine Harris and Tom Kaiser, and Judy Piggott. The World's theme music is composed by Ned Porter. The World is a co-production of GBH Boston and PRX.

0: That was Jessica Parker, the BBC's Berlin correspondent. 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
1: 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Thanks so much for spending some time with us. We'll be back again tomorrow. Cheerio.
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1: This is Asian View from NHK World Japan. I'm Yoshio Gasawara. Four scientists from Japan have won Lasker Awards for their contributions to medical science. The Laskers are widely regarded as the most prestigious medical prizes in the United States. The Basic Medical Research Award was shared by Professor Yanagisawa Masashi of the University of Tsukuba and a Stanford University professor. It was for their research on the nature of sleep. Yanagisawa discovered a substance called orexin involved in sleep control. He found that orexin plays a role in narcolepsy, a disorder that causes sudden overwhelming urges to sleep. The Clinical Medical Research Award went to three researchers from Japan's Chugai Pharmaceutical for developing a drug for hemophilia. China's exports of new cars were up 60% in August compared to a year earlier. The number of exported units exceeded 1 million for the third straight month. Global gasoline prices are surging due to the ongoing conflict in the Middle East. This spike is driving a rapid increase in demand for electric vehicles, a market where Chinese makers excel. Authorities in Bangladesh are struggling to control an outbreak of measles. Impoverished communities are bearing the brunt. The World Health Organization says there were more than 57,000 cases in Bangladesh during the first half of the year. No other country fared worse. Officials in Bangladesh say there have been more than 1,000 suspected and confirmed deaths since March. The WHO says vaccine shortages over the past year, combined with routine immunization gaps, have compounded the outbreak, especially among children. This is NHK World Japan.
2: Good morning, I'm Michelle Martin. Months before she died, Princess Diana auctioned 79 of her dresses and donated the proceeds to cancer and AIDS charities. One of them was the black dress she wore the night Prince Charles admitted on television he'd been unfaithful. The papers called it the revenge dress. Back then, a Scottish couple bought it for $64,000. It's going back to auction in New York in December. It could sell for up to $300,000. Turns out revenge can be a dress that gets more valuable with time. It's Morning Edition.
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4: 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I'm Marshall Terry. It's time for football. The Panthers open their regular season at 1 o'clock Sunday when they host the Chicago Bears at Bank of America Stadium. Expectations are high after last season when they won the NFC South for the first time in a decade. It was their first playoff appearance since 2017. For a preview, we turn now to WCNC Sports Director Nick Carboni. Even as division champs last year, the Panthers had a losing record. Can they surpass that?
5: I think that they can. Look, all NFL teams are optimistic before the ball kicks off for week one. But I think there's reason for optimism in Carolina. They're coming off of that division title and playoff appearance. They have several young ascending players, including quarterback Bryce Young. And they made some really key additions to the defense as that side of the ball continues to improve as well. So I think with some consistency and maybe some more, as they like to say in football, explosive plays, which are just big plays of about 20 yards or more, I think that they can be even more competitive this year, improve that win total by a game or two. But as always, it all hinges on the key word, health, health, health.
4: Yeah, last year was by far the best of quarterback Bryce Young's three-year career. Can he top himself?
5: I think he can, and I think what is really going to help him is not so much new players on the roster, but players that weren't available to him for all of last season. And the two players that come immediately to mind are wide receiver Jalen Coker, who he formed a great connection with towards the end of the season, especially in that home playoff game. Coker wasn't healthy to start the season, and he is now. And the other player I'm thinking of is running back Jonathan Brooks, a really talented draft pick out of Texas who has been on the roster for several seasons but has only played three games due to two ACL tears. Well, he is back, he is healthy, and he can help Bryce Young elevate his game even more this year. The biggest questions, though, are going to be the guys protecting Bryce Young at right and left tackle. They aren't the same ones they had last year.
4: Which games should fans circle on the calendar?
5: I think when it comes to the Panthers, it starts with their division games. Those games in the NFC South against Tampa, Atlanta, who they will travel to in week two, and New Orleans, which kind of surprisingly was their bugaboo last year, and I think will be a tough out this year as well. So for the Panthers, it starts with winning the division. If you win the division, you are automatically in the playoffs and hosting a playoff game like they did last year. But this Bears game on Sunday to open the season will be very interesting as well. The Bears quarterback Caleb Williams, the Panthers traded with the Bears for the rights to draft Bryce Young number one overall in 2023. The very next year, the Bears used their number one pick to select Caleb Williams at number one overall. Two Heisman winners, two guys that are closely connected for the reasons I just stated, and that will be the big storyline heading into Sunday. And it's a marquee team. The Chicago Bears are an original NFL team, and it's always interesting when you line up against that helmet.
4: Okay, so what's your prediction for the season?
5: I think I probably go on the more optimistic end. Last year, they were 8-9. They've improved by a couple of wins each and every season, and I do think they are on an upward trajectory for the reasons I've laid out here. So I'm saying that the Panthers will go 10-7 this year, and I think it requires a really good start, and that requires a win on Sunday, and then two easier games following that, heading into a Sunday night football matchup against Detroit in week four, hopefully 3-0. So I'm taking a 10-win Panthers team this year and a return to the playoffs.
4: All right, Nick, thanks as always.
5: Thank you for having me.
4: That's WCNC Sports Director Nick Carboni. 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It's 5:50. Vice President Vance delivered remarks to the final night of the Republican midterm convention as President Trump relished his last convention as the Republican Party's dominant leader. That's coming up in about 20 minutes. Mostly sunny and a high near 94 today in Charlotte, and Matthews 73. Monroe at 73, Gastonia 70, Charlotte 75.
0: Here's a word I just added to my vocabulary, and you might want to add it too if you don't know it. Willipus wallopus.
6: Willipus wallopus. 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
4: 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Hi, I'm Marshall Terry, Morning Edition host here at WFAE. The question I get the most about my job is, what time do you wake up? And when I respond, oh, you know, usually around 2 or 2:30, I can just see on people's faces this sort of expression of, oh my gosh, how do you do that? Well, it's actually an honor and a privilege to get up that early to keep you company as your day begins. So join me and get caught up on the news around Charlotte and around the world. 5 to 9 a.m. Monday through Friday here on 90.7 WFAE and WFAE.org.
2: This is Morning Edition from NPR News. I'm Michelle Martin.
9: And I'm Steve Inskeep. September 11 divided the world for many people. The times before and after the attacks were completely different. On September 10, 2001, for example, I wasn't covering a war. Instead, I interviewed a rising lawmaker named Nancy Pelosi, who was seeking to become the first woman in party leadership in Congress. We met in the busy speaker's lobby of the House of Representatives.
10: The fact that I am a woman only enhances the situation. It is a giant plus. Women across the country, as I campaigned for other Democrats, are very enthusiastic about finally breaking the barrier into the top leadership in the Congress, and why not?
9: Pelosi was the very last person I interviewed in that pre-9/11 world. before I was sent to cover the Pentagon, which was struck by a plane the next morning in Washington. 25 years later, we've called back Nancy Pelosi to reflect on that time and how it changed the country. Speaker Pelosi, welcome back.
11: Thank you, Steve.
9: How did that day unfold for you?
11: That morning, I was in a leader's office, Dick Gephardt's office, as a leading appropriator. And he had brought together leadership of the Appropriations Committee to talk about how we would advance and put forth our legislative appropriations agenda. While we were in the meeting, the attack took place. And then we saw on TV what happened. And before you know it, it happened again. And we thought, are they doing a recall of it? No, because you can see smoke coming from two different buildings. It was shocking. It was shocking. When we saw the second attack was when we knew it was an attack on our country. It wasn't an accident of an airplane flying into a building, which is what we thought it was to begin with.
9: Did you have a moment of thinking they may be coming for the Capitol?
11: Well, everybody else did. The leader told us to just go to our offices, just get us out of there, out of the Capitol. Not necessarily because they would be coming. It was a possibility. It became more of a possibility when we got to our offices and could practically see the smoke coming from the Pentagon.
9: Right.
11: Oh, my God. Something bigger than we even thought. Smoke coming from the Pentagon. And that's when, you know, they just took us to an undisclosed location. Nobody knew very much. Everybody knew what they were seeing in the news because it was so spontaneous. What we did worry about is where the President of the United States was. When we went to the steps of the Capitol the night of 9/11, the evening of 9/11, and sang God Bless America, it was very unifying, Democrats and Republicans together.

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1: 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Mostly sunny, a high near 94. Today it's 74 right now.
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4: Live from NPR News in Washington, I'm Kristen Wright. Today, the nation pauses to mark the 25th anniversary of September 11th. Observances will be held at the 9/11 Memorial in New York, the Pentagon, and the Flight 93 National Memorial near Shanksville, Pennsylvania. Nearly 3,000 people were killed in the terror attacks, and many have died since from related illnesses. President Trump will attend a ceremony at the Pentagon this morning. The Israeli military blew up what it says are Hezbollah tunnels in southern Lebanon. NPR's Jane Araf reports.
5: Israel's prime minister says Israeli forces destroyed what he called an underground command complex of Iran-backed Hezbollah on a strategic ridge Thursday night. He said Israeli forces would remain in the area. The Israeli military has invaded Lebanon and now controls about 6% of its territory. Israel and Hezbollah have been fighting for control of Ali al-Tahir Ridge since June. Lebanon's state news agency said the impact of the detonation registered the effect of a light earthquake. A U.S. brokered ceasefire in June called for Israeli forces to withdraw and Hezbollah to disarm, handing over control to the Lebanese army. But that process has stalled. Jane Araf, NPR News, Beirut.
4: The Labor Department will give its latest report on inflation this morning. 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
6: This is WFAE News. I'm Woody Kane. Volunteers planted nearly 3,000 American flags in Romare Bearden Park yesterday as a memorial to those killed in the September 11th terrorist attacks 25 years ago. A Charlotte-based group, the Firefighter Stephen Coakley Foundation, organizes the annual event. It's named after a firefighter who died in the World Trade Center. Tom O'Neill of Charlotte was among the volunteers who planted the flags. He's a retired New York firefighter who responded to the attacks.
7: I try not to think about it much, put it out of your mind, but the day comes around. I mean, I think I'm a pretty tough guy. I don't know, but it gets to me. It's getting to me now.
6: A memorial service is planned in Romare Bearden Park this morning at 8:30. Two beams of light will shine over the park tonight to symbolize the fallen towers. Three chemical companies have agreed to pay $590 million to settle claims over PFAS pollution in southeastern North Carolina. For decades, the Fayetteville Works plant discharged so-called forever chemicals into the Cape Fear River, polluting and contaminating drinking water. Attorney General Jeff Jackson says the settlement with DuPont, Chemours, and Corteva in includes money for the state and 11 affected local governments.
8: $380 million will be allocated to go directly to the local communities that were most impacted. $75 million will be allocated to the state, of which about $55 million will go to the state's PFAS fund to help clean up PFAS around the state.
6: Another $135 million will go into a reserve fund. Jackson says that money will be used for settlement payments if Chemours files for bankruptcy. Week two of the NASCAR Championship Chase is headed to Worldwide Technology Raceway outside St. Louis this weekend. Christopher Bell of Joe Gibbs Racing in Huntersville won last week's postseason opener at Darlington and says it's not enough.
9: I still believe that I will have to win more races in the chase if I want to be the champion. And, so we're off to a really good start. There's no more off weeks, and I love it.
6: 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The race is Sunday at 3 p.m. Sunny skies in the forecast today with highs expected to be near 94 degrees, but heat index values could reach as high as 100. Tonight, partly cloudy with a 20% chance of showers and thunderstorms and lows falling to 72. 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
10: It's Morning Edition from NPR News. I'm Michelle Martin.
11: And I'm Steve Inskeep. Now, the Republican plan for redistricting in Missouri is blocked after further court moves yesterday.
10: That included a Supreme Court order and later the state's highest election official being found in contempt of court. There's still a court challenge, but this is a win for Democrats after President Trump got Republicans to tilt several other districts their way in the battle for control of the House.
11: St. Louis Public Radio's Jason Rosenbaum has been covering this for over a year, and we ain't done, so he joins us now. Jason, good morning.
12: Thank you for having me.
11: Okay, so what was the ruling yesterday? What had happened? What's the backdrop?
12: So a federal judge in St. Louis had ordered that the Republican redistricting plan had to be used while he considers a case on it. But the U.S. Supreme Court blocked that yesterday with an unsigned order and no dissent. So that means the map Missouri Republicans passed at the behest of Trump is blocked while the case is considered. And there's not much time before the election to actually consider it. After the U.S. Supreme Court ended up acting, Missouri Secretary of State Denny Hoskins, a Republican who's been pushing for this GOP map, said he would go back to the old map used in the last two elections.
11: Oh, so he's now doing what the state Supreme Court wants him to do. He was in trouble with the state Supreme Court yesterday.
12: Yes, he was very much in trouble. So opposite from what the federal court did, the Missouri Supreme Court had already ruled that the GOP map could not be used. That was because redistricting opponents gathered hundreds of thousands of signatures to put the new map up for a vote in November. And the state court said you can't use the new map before voters approve it. But Hoskins was defying that order, and the state Supreme Court warned that he could be found in contempt. And after the U.S. Supreme Court ruling, he relented. Here's what he told reporters.
13: The only order that we have is from the Missouri Supreme Court. And so we have directed our local election authorities to follow the order of the Missouri Supreme Court.
12: Now, Hoskins was still found in contempt of court, but the state judges said that since he had contempt, and after the U.S. Supreme Court ruling, he relented. Here's what he told reporters.
13: The only order that we have is from the Missouri Supreme Court. And so we have directed our local election authorities to follow

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1: Good morning, I'm Thomas Becker at the BBC. The artificial intelligence company Anthropic says it's blocked scientists who used one of its models in a way that could lead to the development of conventional or even biological weapons. Zoe Kleinman.
2: It was research into a virus called chikungunya, which is a very nasty mosquito-borne disease. Now, it could have been researching for a vaccine, but it could also have been researching for a bioweapon, it said. And what concerned it was that this had been carried out within a military institute.
1: Reports from Yemen say government forces have withdrawn from a key island in the Bab al-Mandeb Strait at the mouth of the Red Sea. The Iranian-backed Houthis have mounted a push to seize control of the strait, a crucial export route for Saudi oil. Six Nigerian nationals wanted for defrauding more than 100 women through romance scams are being extradited from South Africa to the US today. Here's the BBC's Richard Kagoi.
3: South African police say more than $6 million was stolen from victims, including pensioners and business people. Investigators say the scammers built trust through fake relationships before stealing from their victims. They're being handed over to US officials from the FBI and the Secret Service in Cape Town.
1: And Indonesia has asked India to hand over five motherless baby orangutans found in a forest thousands of kilometers away. The endangered animals are native only to Sumatra and Borneo. An investigation into the suspected trafficking is underway. I'm Thomas Becker at the BBC in London.
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6: Good morning, I'm Steve Inskeep. A member of Qatar's ruling family was staying at the Dorchester, a luxury hotel in London. He checked out without paying his tab. $600,000. The Dorchester sued and won. The court will allow the hotel to sell his car, a 2011 Fiat, which may bring $30,000. If they want the other $500,000 or so, they'll have to find out what else is in his garage. It's Morning Edition.
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4: 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Many were kids who watched the attacks on live TV or in person. WFAE's Nick Delacanal explores how the attacks shaped the lives of that generation in Charlotte.
8: Nikki Ferguson was 10 years old on September 11th, 2001. Her memories are vivid.
9: So I watched the entirety of it live.
8: She was sitting in her fifth grade class at Mooresville Intermediate School when a teacher rushed into the room and exchanged hushed words with her teacher.
9: They wheel in this like TV on those big carts. And, you know, they like put on the news and smoke was coming out of the first tower.
8: There she sat, watching adults in business suits, pencil skirts, neon vests, and uniforms sprint through the streets in terror as the towers twisted and fell and the skies rained rubble and ash.
9: I remember the people, like, jumping out of the building. And I remember, like, the cameras not being able to, like, cut away fast enough.
8: She says she couldn't fully grasp what she was seeing.
9: But I think it was kind of, like, subconscious. Wow, I didn't think that that was something that would be possible.
8: Throughout the country and world, adults watched the devastation in horror. But millennials saw it from a unique perspective, as children and adolescents. The attacks scarred their youth. Then they came of age as the U.S. launched the War on Terror.
10: I remember my dad saying, while he was watching the TV, "Nothing is ever going to be the same."
8: Mary Miller was 13.
10: when he said that, I was confused and a little freaked out. I was like, what do you mean?
8: Months later, she found out when she went to the airport for a school trip, she encountered something new and ominous. Transportation Security Administration agents who screened passengers and luggage. That was an immediate change. The ensuing years did more to color her view of the world.
10: I think we also probably developed, I don't want to say maybe a sense of distrust, but definitely questioning things more than an older generation would.
8: Less than a month after the attacks, the U.S. invaded Afghanistan and overthrew the Taliban. In 2003, the U.S. and allies invaded Iraq on claims that the country possessed weapons of mass destruction. Those later proved false. Nikki Ferguson, who watched the attacks with her fifth grade class, says several of her classmates joined the military and fought overseas.
9: One of the guys that I went to school with, he lost both of his legs to a landmine.
8: That was Corporal Garrett Carnes, a Marine injured when he stepped on an IED in Afghanistan in 2012. Ferguson says the wars made her far more cynical about her country.
9: It's continued to make me see America as a country that goes into places, disrupts, and then kind of like takes what they want and leaves.
8: The patriotism that swelled after 9/11 carried an undercurrent of revenge. It was sometimes aimed at innocent people, even children, just because they were Muslim. Mustafa Asfar was also in the fifth grade on 9/11. He and his family had left Palestine and settled in Charlotte in the mid-90s.
0: I was too young to understand what was going on, but teachers' reactions were just very severe. That's what I remember.
8: He remembers his teacher's demeanor toward him changing the very next day.
0: Just very mean, very cold towards me, would literally just stare me down, you know.
8: For years after, he says classmates made Osama bin Laden and Taliban jokes at his expense. But he says the experience strengthened his refusal to feel ashamed of his Muslim faith. Other millennials can draw a direct line from that day to the adults they've become. Eric Estelle was a high school senior in Wayne, New Jersey, about 25 miles from Manhattan. His school sent him home. From there, he watched the smoke rise from ground zero.
11: Like, for me to be able to see that smoke from my bedroom was unreal.
8: The experience inspired him to study geopolitics and become a social studies teacher. He now teaches sixth grade at McClintock Middle School.
11: Yeah, my students actually just left for their elective classes. So it's kind of perfect timing.
8: Many of them were born more than a decade after the attacks. To them, 9/11 can feel like distant history, like the JFK assassination, until he shares his own memories.
11: I tried to use the event as an example of how something that seems like it was so far away to us and how greatly it can affect our lives even today.
8: And in the future as well. One day, his students will be part of the last generation to have heard about 9/11 from people who lived through it. He wants them to carry his and others' memories and to learn from them. Nick Della Canal, WFAE News.
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14: From Marketplace in Washington, I'm Kimberly Adams. The twists and turns of the war in the Middle East make it difficult to forecast the future of oil prices. But this week, the U.S. Energy Information Administration gave it a go. It released its short-term energy outlook on Wednesday. Marketplace's Nancy Marshall-Genzer took a look.
16: The U.S. Energy Information Administration, or EIA, expects benchmark Brent crude will average around $90 a barrel for the second half of this year. That's almost 5% higher than the agency's last forecast. Eric Smith is associate director of the Tulane Energy Institute.
17: I think it's as accurate as you can be, but there's a lot of assumptions behind any oil price forecast.
16: The EIA says part of the problem is global oil reserves have fallen by 400 million barrels so far this year. But the agency also forecasts that more oil will gradually start flowing through the Strait of Hormuz. Eugene Goltz focuses on national security and economic policy at the University of Notre Dame. He says shippers might be able to adjust to a new normal.
18: The cargo is so valuable that I kind of expect more and more people to suck up the cost
16: of their oil tankers occasionally being attacked in the Strait of Hormuz. Galt says some oil-producing countries are using their own national tankers to shuttle oil out of the strait and transfer it to other ships waiting safely outside. But Galt says nobody really knows what will happen. He points to predictions from the end of last year.
18: No one was forecasting that there would be a war in Iran that would cause huge disruption, and so all the forecasts are wrong.
16: Even the EIA notes that this report was finalized on September 3rd and, quote, does not specifically account for market events after that day. I'm Nancy Marshall-Genzer for Marketplace.
14: Let's check in on oil markets now. Brent crude is up 3.5% at $103.84 a barrel. West Texas Intermediate crude is up at $99.12 a barrel. Dow, S&P, and NASDAQ futures are all up about 0.6%, with the Dow future up 304 points.
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14: We're continuing to check in with businesses dealing with the fallout of tariffs. Today, it's one across the northern border into Canada. Haven Greens is a 5-acre indoor farm located in King City, Ontario, about an hour and a half north of Toronto. I visited the farm a little more than a year ago, shortly after their very first harvest, and at the beginning of the U.S.-Canada trade war. Today, I'm checking back in with founder and CEO Jay Wilmot. Jay, it's good to reconnect.
19: Hey, Kimberly. Thanks so much for having me back on the show.
14: So how has business been?
19: So we've been making great progress in the Canadian market. We're now in all five of what we call Canada's major retailers. So Loblaws, Sobeys, Metro, Costco, and Walmart. We just launched our first shipments to Walmart yesterday. And we also are now sending greens to the Associated Grocers of Western Canada.
14: For the benefit of our listeners here, can you just briefly share a bit more about what your business does?
19: Sure. So we operate Canada's first fully automated leafy greens greenhouse here in King City, Ontario. So we operate a fully touchless, pesticide-free, advanced indoor growing facility. It's in a greenhouse, and we harvest fresh leafy greens for Canadians, and we do export a little bit to the U.S. 365 days a year.
14: When we last spoke, you said that the U.S.'s trade war with Canada, that was last year when the trade war was kicking off, that it was boosting your business because more Canadians were looking to buy Canadian rather than import lettuce from the United States, which people typically did. How have things been going since then?
19: Well, we're trying to expand our greenhouse because we're sold out and we can't grow enough to satisfy market demand in Canada. So that's a good problem to have. But the reality is that even with us and a few other new entrants into the Canadian greenhouse market on the leafy green side, you know, there's still a vastly outsized reliance on imported fresh produce into Canada. And it's not about it. We've got a trade war going on. But at the end of the day, it's not about whether it's Canadian or American. It's about a fresh product that tastes good, that's healthy, that people can afford. And so for us, that's the real purpose of expanding our business.
14: One of the things you mentioned to me about your process when I came up to visit your facility is that because it's completely touchless, you reduce your risk of foodborne illnesses with your lettuce and your leafy greens. We've had some issues with that here in the United States as of late. And I wonder if that's affected your business at all.
19: There was a cascading economic effect that found its way into the Canadian market as a result of what happened in the United States with Cyclospora. The category in the United States for packaged salads in July and August reduced by almost 30%. So a huge drop off. And then in Canada, in Quebec in particular, a lot of romaine lettuce is grown in the summer months, and about half of it is typically exported into the United States market. So in this case, with a 30% reduction in the category in the States, Quebec farmers were either unable to sell into the U.S. or were selling at a loss. And so in Canada, we started to see a proliferation of just excess supply across the board. Romaine lettuce in particular became very cheap. And so we had to compete with that. You know, our product is differentiated enough. And obviously the foodborne pathogen issue pushed some people towards us. We actually expanded our share of category by about 11% over the same period. But we were still down in sales on aggregate about 10%.
14: Jay Wilmot is founder and CEO of Haven Greens in King City, Ontario, in Canada. Jay, thank you so much.
19: Thanks so much, Kimberly.
14: In Washington, I'm Kimberly Adams with the Marketplace Morning Report. From APM, American Public Media.
4: 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News headlines coming up in just a moment. Volunteers planted nearly 3,000 American flags in Romare Bearden Park yesterday to remember those killed in the 9/11 terrorist attacks 25 years ago today. More details ahead in just a few minutes in WFAE news headlines. Mostly sunny, a high near 94 for today in Charlotte. It's 74 degrees right now.
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6: Good morning. 25 years ago today, hijackers flew planes into the World Trade Center and the Pentagon. Another plane crashed in Pennsylvania. We remember that day in this hour of Morning Edition from NPR News. The September 11 attacks killed nearly 3,000 people. I'm Steve Inske.
20: And I'm Michelle Martin. We remember the day that upended America's sense of security and changed the country and the world. As energy prices rise, Fed policymakers look closely at today's inflation report. Also, how swing voters in the battleground state of Michigan feel about President Trump's trade war with Canada. It is Friday, September 11th. On this day in 2008, presidential candidates John McCain and Barack Obama put politics aside and visited Ground Zero together to honor the victims of 9/11. News is next.
21: Live from NPR News in Washington, I'm Windsor Johnston. Today marks 25 years since the September 11th terrorist attacks. Nearly 3,000 people were killed at the World Trade Center, the Pentagon, and on United Flight 93 that crashed in western Pennsylvania. Ceremonies will be held at all three sites to remember those who died. In the days and months after the attacks, thousands of people helped search the wreckage at the World Trade Center. NPR's Jasmine Guards reports advocates say the crews included more than 2,000 immigrants who lacked legal status.
2: Many immigrant workers have gotten workers' comp and help through the James Sedroga 9/11 Health and Compensation Act, but advocates say many without legal status are too scared to apply. Lucelli asked that we withhold her last name for fear of deportation. She worked at Ground Zero wearing a paper mask and rubber gloves. Since then, she's battled breast cancer and asthma. The attack released hundreds of tons of toxic debris into the air. There have been more than 57,000 cancer cases related to exposure. The 9/11 Immigrant Worker Freedom Act would give Ground Zero workers a path to citizenship. It was introduced in 2017 and reintroduced in 2025, but remains stalled in Congress. Jasmine Garst, NPR News, New York.
21: President Trump and Vice President J.D. Vance closed out the Republican midterm convention in Dallas last night with an appeal for party unity. NPR's Tamara Keith reports.
3: At the end of last night, the upper deck of the arena was actually totally empty as red, white, and blue and gold balloons dropped from the ceiling. The president's favorite tenor sang America the Beautiful and Phantom of the Opera, and the president was undoubtedly in his happy place, closing his eyes and swaying on stage. But it's just not clear that his party is in any better place than it was when it started.
21: NPR's Tamara Keith reporting. The Labor Department will give an update on inflation this morning. NPR's Scott Horsley reports the news will be closely watched by the Federal Reserve.
22: Forecasters think the report will show that consumer prices in August were up about 3.4% from a year ago. They think the cost of living rose nearly 0.5% between July and August, thanks in part to a surge in energy prices amid renewed fighting in and around the Strait of Hormuz. Gasoline prices have been climbing, and diesel prices have soared to an all-time high. The inflation report will help to inform policymakers at the Federal Reserve as they try to decide whether to raise interest rates next week. The central bank has kept its benchmark rate steady since December, but not without some debate. Three members of the rate-setting committee voted to raise rates at the last Fed meeting in July. Scott Horsley, NPR News, Washington.
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23: This is WFAE News. I'm Woody Kane. Volunteers planted nearly 3,000 American flags in Romare Bearden Park yesterday to remember those killed in the September 11th terrorist attacks. The Charlotte-based firefighter Stephen Coakley Foundation organizes the annual memorial. The group is named after a firefighter killed in the World Trade Center. Jack Erlenbush was among the volunteers who planted flags in the shape of the Twin Towers.
24: With each flag that I lay down, I do kind of understand that's a life that was lost. And so I feel like the more flags that are put down, it kind of weighs on you in that sense.
23: A memorial service is planned in Romare Bearden Park this morning at 8:30. Two beams of light will shine over the park tonight to symbolize the fallen towers. Three top officials at Charlotte-Mecklenburg schools are leaving the district. The departures come after a tumultuous summer for CMS leadership as the school board suspended and investigated Superintendent Crystal Hill for 2 months. WFAE's James Farrell has details.
25: CMS confirmed to WFAE Thursday that Deputy Superintendent Melissa Balknight and Chief Finance Officer Kelly Klutz are retiring from the district effective January 1st. Chief of Human Resources Angela Wood has resigned effective Monday, September 14th. The district's Chief of Recruitment, Retention, and Talent Development, Alan Hooker, will serve as Interim Human Resources Chief until a successor is named. The shakeup to Hill's cabinet comes after the CMS board suspended Hill while they investigated allegations related to misuse of federal funds, hostile work environment, and conflicts of interest. Hill told WFAE this week that the investigation found no wrongdoing. Balknight filled in for Hill until the board reinstated her last month. James Farrell, WFAE News.
23: In an effort to bring more people into the teaching profession, North Carolina is ending an entrance exam for colleges of education. WUNC's Liz Schlemmer reports.
26: The state used to require education majors to pass the Praxis Core exam before the end of their sophomore year of college. It's similar to the ACT or SAT, testing high school level math, reading, and writing. Students who didn't pass it in time had to switch majors and often abandon their plans to become teachers. A provision in the state budget ended the requirement. Nicole Smith is the interim chair of the Department of Educator Preparation at North Carolina A&T State University. She said colleges are hopeful this change will boost enrollment in education majors.
27: This can be very important if this is one less thing that the students have to worry about in order to become a teacher.
26: Now, colleges of education are welcoming back some of those students this fall. Officials say it's had the biggest effect in subjects like music and arts education. I'm Liz Schlemmer in Durham.
23: President Trump will campaign with North Carolina Republican Senate candidate Michael Whatley in Gastonia next week. The White House announced that the president will speak at Gastonia Municipal Airport Wednesday night. Whatley spoke this week at the Republicans' new midterm convention. He trails Democratic Senate candidate Roy Cooper in all public polls of the race so far. This is WFAE News.
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1: It's Morning Edition from NPR News. I'm Michelle Martin.
6: And I'm Steve Inskeep. 25 years ago this morning, Americans heard news of a plane that struck the World Trade Center.
1: For many people, it wasn't until the second plane struck that they knew it was an attack. At the Pentagon, U.S. military officers were watching TV images of the attack when a plane struck there. A fourth plane crashed in rural Shanksville, Pennsylvania. A quarter century later, communities around the U.S. are gathering to remember.
6: And NPR's Brian Mann is in Lower Manhattan at the 9/11 Memorial. He entered just as the sun was rising. And Brian, what have you been seeing?
5: Steve, when I first arrived here, the Memorial Park was almost empty, and it was still. The somber pools that marked the place where the Twin Towers stood were glowing in that first day. And now what I'm seeing is more and more people arriving, first responders and families and dignitaries. Of course, they're gathering to remember that day when plumes of fire billowed from the World Trade Center that stood just above where I'm sitting now, followed by the collapse and, of course, a day of unbearable scenes, confusion and horror as planes hit the Pentagon and crashed in rural Pennsylvania.
6: What are you hearing from people about that day and the 25 years since?
5: I've heard so much sorrow and regret. 2,977 people died on that day. I spoke with Paul Keating, whose mother Barbara died when American Airlines Flight 11 crashed into the North Tower, and her remains, Steve, were finally found and identified just last year. So Barbara Keating's being laid to rest today in Massachusetts.
7: We carved the headstone 25 years ago, but, you know, she wasn't there. And now she will be. This feels like, at least to some degree, some closure.
5: And the losses weren't just on 9/11. After the terror attack, the U.S. launched wars in Afghanistan and Iraq. At least 7,000 U.S. service members died. And I spoke about that with Reverend Eric Olson. He served with the New York National Guard both here at Ground Zero and later on a tour in Iraq.
8: As the war went on, I did a lot of death notifications. I was with a lot of families who lost their sons and daughters. And it's just a very sad time. I reflect on it very sad. It's just, what a waste.
5: Olson and others I spoke to said they think Americans responded with real courage after 9/11. But I also heard from people who think this event left the U.S. more afraid and more politically and culturally divided.
6: What are the ceremonies today supposed to be like?
5: Well, they're all over the country, of course. This big gathering here will include people reading the names of those lost. There will be moments of silence. Former President Joe Biden and Vice President J.D. Vance will be here. Speaking last week, Vance urged people to unify on this day.
9: And I encourage every American, particularly the people who are young enough to not really remember that day, just to tune in for a couple of hours and see what it meant.
5: President Trump will be in Washington, D.C. He's expected to speak at the Pentagon. And there will also be commemorations in Shanksville, Pennsylvania, where United Airlines Flight 93 crashed.
6: And let's talk about the ceremony there in New York. I understand there's a series of moments of silence, and in fact, there's a new one. What is it?
5: Yeah, this is a big change, Steve. A new moment of silence, seven in all today. This is meant to honor those who've died from 9/11-related illnesses over the last 25 years. After breathing toxic air in Manhattan after the attack, this week New York officials disclosed new information about just how dangerous the air was in the city. Tens of thousands of people, including first responders and Manhattan residents, got sick. They'll be remembered for the first time today.
6: NPR's Brian Mann in Lower Manhattan. Thanks so much, Brian.
5: Thanks, Steve.
1: Let's turn now to someone who helped shape the narrative in New York on the day of the 9/11 attacks and then the days that followed. John Avlon was chief speechwriter to then-Mayor Rudy Giuliani, and he's with us now. John Avlon, good morning.
10: Good morning.
1: I just want to start with a question we all seem to ask each other about, you know, after events like this. Where were you on 9/11? Is there something about that day that really sticks to you?
10: Oh, everything about that day that sticks with me. I saw the plane fly over my apartment window at the time, and it was low and loud, but no one had any conception of one plane. And 6th Avenue, and I was on the steps of City Hall when the towers fell, which was three blocks away.
1: What do you remember about your time with Mayor Giuliani in those moments? Many people have such vivid memories of him kind of taking charge and kind of walking the streets and sort of comforting people and encouraging people. What do you remember?
10: He did, and it's hard for folks to remember today because for many people he's been defined by his last act, but I think history will remember him for his actions on 9/11. It brought out the best in Rudy. He was crisp and decisive and on the front lines. He was able to express sorrow when asked, you know, at the police academy where we reestablished city government the afternoon of the attack, how many had died, and he just simply said, more than any of us can bear, which will eternally be true. And remember, the President of the United States was flying around to safe locations across the United States most of that day. And so Rudy really was the voice that people turned to for information, even in that fog of war in Lower Manhattan.
1: What do you remember about working with others at City Hall to help the city kind of grieve and understand, or at least try to get through what was happening in the days after the attacks?
10: Well, there was no way, certainly, to comprehend what had occurred, because nothing like it had occurred in our history. You know, there was, and many of us in City Hall were personally deeply affected. The mayor's right hand, Beth Hatton, lost her husband, Captain Terry Hatton, who was the captain of Rescue One. And she found out she was pregnant on the day of his funeral. But there was an enormous amount of solidarity and a sense of mission, obviously. And it fell to us in the speechwriting team to try to help make sense of the moment, primarily in writing eulogies, providing some measure of comfort for the 343 firefighters' families who lost their loved ones, the police officers and Port Authority police officers, but also to try to sum up the meaning of what we had seen, which was that I believe then and I believe now that we met the worst of humanity with the best of humanity, as a civil society does to a massive attack. And for me, the key images will always be not the towers coming down, but the people who ran into the fire and up the towers to save their fellow citizens. And the fact that even though the massive destruction on the site of the former World Trade Center, across the street was St. Paul's Chapel, where George Washington had prayed after being inaugurated. And that somehow miraculously survived without even losing a broken window, and was used as a center for first responders in the rescue and recovery effort in the months afterward. And we were united as a nation.
1: For a time. Can you put
10: for a
1: into,
10: time.
1: Can
10: for
1: you
10: a time,
1: put into
10: for sure.
1: words, because words are your business, what you think the lesson of 9/11 is now?
10: Well, part of the lesson of 9/11 was our instinctive response that reminded us that physical and moral courage matter, that you don't have to be perfect to be a hero. What matters is that you do what's right when it matters most, and you run into the fire to help people in need. And all our differences fade away in moment of crises. The longer lesson is, I think, how we squandered that moment of national unity and what we need to do to win it back. And we can't relate on depend on terrorist attacks or national disasters to do it. We need to find it within ourselves and within our fellow citizens, remembering that what unites us is always stronger than what divides us.
1: That's Sean Avalon, who was chief speechwriter to New York City Mayor Rudy Giuliani at the time of the 9/11 attacks. He went on to work as a journalist and an author. And in fact, his latest book coming out in March is Theodore Roosevelt's Guide to Life. John Avalon, thank you so much.
10: Thank you, Michelle.
6: President Trump's administration has yet to take action against Salvadorans in the United States who have temporary protected status. The administration could have ended that status for them on Wednesday, but let a deadline pass. NPR immigration correspondent Vanessa Romo spoke with Salvadoran groups pushing for legislation.
11: The administration's lack of action this week means that more than 170,000 immigrants from El Salvador still have the privilege of living in the U.S. legally, even if that living is in limbo. On Wednesday, the Department of Homeland Security said, quote, an announcement on El Salvador's TPS will be made at the appropriate time. Until then, Salvadorans retain TPS protection. For many, including Jose Palma, a TPS recipient and a coordinator for the National TPS Alliance, it's a relief, but a disappointing one.
12: Yeah, this is a very difficult and uncertain moment.
11: Palma, like most other TPS recipients, is frustrated that there still is no legal pathway to citizenship. That's why the National TPS Alliance is lobbying to get Congress to act.
12: There are legislations in Congress that will provide a pathway for permanent residency. Examples are like the American Dream and Promise Act, which was introduced as a discharge petition.
11: He's referring to Discharge Petition 25, which would bypass House leadership and bring the bipartisan immigration bill directly to the floor for a vote.
12: He needs 218 signatures to force a vote. We just need one more Republican to sign on.
11: Francisco Semillao is the chair of the National Salvadoran American Association. His group is trying to convince Republicans to pass a more short-term solution that would extend TPS for Salvadorans for another 18 months.
14: Let's not think about this as solving an immigration issue. Let's make this a humanitarian extension for people that just can't all of a sudden be told you can't be here anymore and you only have 60 days or six months to leave.
11: That would at least give families more time to make plans on how to proceed, he says. Immigrant advocacy groups estimate more than 150,000 Salvadoran TPS holders contribute about $5.4 billion to the U.S. economy each year as part of the workforce. And over the last 25 years, they've given birth to approximately 150,000 American children. Vanessa Romo, NPR News.
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4: 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I'm Marshall Terry. The spotlight on this morning's inflation report is even brighter than usual. The cost of living update will be a key factor in whether the Fed decides to raise interest rates next week. A preview coming up in about 15 minutes on Morning Edition. Mostly sunny in Charlotte today, a high in the mid-90s, according to the forecast. It's 74 right now. 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More information about their two Charlotte area properties at Liberty Senior Living. 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
15: I'm Mike Collins. On the next Charlotte Talks local news roundup, CMS Superintendent Crystal Hill tells Charlotte Talks the investigation into her reveals she did nothing wrong. Approaching the deadline for a decision, towns surrounding Charlotte are deciding how to vote on the I-77 South toll lanes. Mooresville Mayor Chris Carney announces he'll retire, and North Carolina's mail-in ballots are in the mail. Those stories and more with our roundtable of reporters this morning at 9.
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6: I'm Steve Inskeep, and this is how Morning Edition sounded on this day 25 years ago.
2: Breaking news from New York City, where planes, two planes, have hit both towers of the World Trade Center in Lower Manhattan.
6: That's the late Bob Edwards, the longtime host of this show. On September 11th, 2001, Bob stayed on the air as one detail after another, each harder to believe than the last, came to light. You can hear the moment he reacted to the first tower falling.
2: The Federal Aviation Administration has grounded air traffic in the United States because of reports that these planes that crashed into the World Trade Center today, these planes were hijacked, so the FAA has grounded these air traffic. One of the towers of the World Trade Center appears to have completely collapsed. I am obviously watching television pictures. At least a good part of one tower has fallen to the ground.
1: That is sound from this program 25 years ago today. I was working for ABC News then, and although I was based here in D.C., I happened to be in New York heading to an assignment in Lower Manhattan when we all realized something terrible was happening. So we turned around and we ran to the office to figure out how we could help. And now I want to play a clip from ABC's Nightline. I was on the streets of Manhattan in the days after the attacks to ask people how they were coping.
3: I felt that I had to be here and I had to walk around. I had to literally feel it to know that I could be okay with going to work again.
13: Really?
3: Yeah. Okay. If I didn't do it, I don't think I could just walk in one day and just start working. I had to walk around and feel that it was okay.
19: But the sense of tension was never far away.
20: On the way here, the train stopped in mid between, you know, sections, and everybody on the train was nervous.
13: Really?
20: Rightfully so. Yeah.
13: How could you tell they were nervous?
20: Because everybody just sort of like clammed up and looked around like, what's going on?
1: Again, that's courtesy of my former work home, ABC News, and those are some of the voices of people near Ground Zero in New York City 25 years ago. And you know, Steve, I had not listened to or watched any of the stories I worked on until yesterday when we were getting ready for today. I know I was at Ground Zero at some point because I remember my cousin, who's a medical professional, calling me after every live shot, telling me, yelling at me actually, to put on your mask, put on your mask, put on your mask.
6: Good advice, we find out.
1: But I don't remember. I don't remember how I got there. I don't remember how I left. I don't remember how long I was down there. Because I got to be honest with you, it's like waking up from a nightmare. You know you were having a bad dream, but you can't remember the details because you really don't want to.
6: Yeah, impossible to even absorb what was happening in the moment. I want to mention that thing that we heard Bob witness, the first tower going down, is not a thing that I saw at all on 9/11. After the plane struck, I got a call. I was in Washington. I was told, go to the Pentagon. Something is happening at the Pentagon. So I ran downstairs. I got into a taxi. The radio said one tower was down. But this is before smartphones. I had no video. I had no way to see it. I spent 15 hours watching the Pentagon burn and did not actually see that video of the towers going down until the next day. What I saw was the smoke and flames at the Pentagon. And we have a recording here of some of what I told Bob Edwards that morning.
21: I'm looking at one of the west sides of this. I believe it is what is known as the mall entrance of the Pentagon, and looking at this enormous notch, as I think someone else described it, that has been cut in the building here. It is from the top of the building all the way down to the bottom. Pardon me while that emergency vehicle passes, all the way down to the bottom, and an enormous gap has been cut in this building. Much of the rest of the wall is blackened, and a fire truck is now spraying now spraying water on that. I spoke just a little while ago to a U.S. Army lieutenant colonel who was inside the building and not very far. He said that he was in the building. They'd actually turned on the television in the office. They were watching coverage of the explosions at the World Trade Center in New York City, and all of a sudden an enormous explosion rocked their building. They got a bunch of people together and tried to move toward the site of the explosion to rescue people and were unable to get anywhere near because of what he described as the intense heat.
6: That's some of our coverage from Morning Edition. 25 years ago, I was just outside the Pentagon. Within a few weeks, Michelle, I was in Afghanistan covering the war there, later the war in Iraq. And I think often about how there was a generation of American troops, of contractors, of medical personnel, of journalists, of diplomats, of other kinds of people, not to mention tens of millions of Afghans and Iraqis and people in other countries who were affected by the events of that time and the 25 years since.
1: And of course, it's changed our politics, but it has shaped personal decisions.
6: Yeah.
1: I mean, there are people, I know this, who decided to have a child or not have a child because of 9/11. There are people who decided to stay in New York or not stay in New York because of 9/11, not to mention the way we think about security, the way we think about civil liberties, the way we are still fighting over these questions as part of our politics, what we are willing to accept in terms of access to public spaces or not. You know, all of these things are shaping us on a day-to-day basis, whether we recognize it or not.
6: Absolutely. It seems, it can feel that we're in this different era, which I guess you would call the Trump era, but it has been shaped by the politics of 9/11. And the wars that followed. One of President Trump's themes was, we're not getting into any more foreign wars. And that had resonance because so many Americans were frustrated by the time that they had spent overseas and the treasure that we had spent overseas and the lives that had been lost overseas. And of course, the United States remains in foreign wars in that region that are in some ways tangentially connected to that time. And you also think about security. This country did so much and spent so much for security, but there were some people who felt in the and less secure.
1: Among them are people who are Muslim and who wear, you know, clothing or who choose to attire themselves in clothing that's identified with their religion, their sense of safety in the world. It absolutely has to have been compromised by this. But also people who are of other religions, people who are Jewish. I mean, the anti-Semitic conspiracy theories, all of these things, the rise of the white nationalist movement, all of these things are things that we are experiencing as part of the legacy of 9/11.
6: Millions of Americans, even adults, were not alive on that day, but it continues to affect us. And we will continue to cover the aftermath throughout this day on the 25th anniversary of 9/11. This is NPR News.
4: 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The Panthers will open their regular season on Sunday at Bank of America Stadium. We're going to get a preview of the season ahead with WCNC Sports Director Nick Carboni. 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Mostly sunny today in Charlotte, a high near 94 is expected. It's 74 degrees right now.
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9: Live from NPR News in Washington, I'm Kristen Wright. 25 years ago today, terrorists hijacked four commercial planes and flew into the World Trade Center in New York City, the Pentagon, and a field near Shanksville, Pennsylvania. The September 11th attacks killed close to 3,000 people. Stories of lives lost and heroism are being shared as the nation pauses to remember. Observances will take place at the 9/11 Memorial and Museum, the Pentagon, and the Flight 93 National Memorial. President Trump took the stage for a second night at the Republican midterm convention in Dallas last night with a clear message.
22: But if the Democrats get in, they'll destroy everything that we built. They'll ruin our country. So on Election Day, November 3rd, you got to do me a favor. You got to get out and vote, and you're going to pretend I'm on the ballot, because in a way I am on the ballot.
9: He repeated his plan to send every American adult citizen $5,000 if the GOP stays in control of Congress. Federal law prohibits buying votes. Trump has framed the payments as a financial benefit for all. Higher mortgage rates caused existing home sales to fall last month. NPR Stephen Bisaha reports.
5: Higher mortgage rates caused existing home sales in August to fall 1.2% from a year earlier, according to the National Association of Realtors. September likely won't provide any relief since mortgage rates have climbed even higher this month.
9: This is NPR News.
10: This is WFAE News. I'm Woody Kane. New data from Charlotte's immigration court shows deportation orders have more than doubled since 2024. WFAE's Julian Berger has more.
12: Immigration judges at the Charlotte court ordered more than 18,000 removals between January and August, according to data from the Executive Office for Immigration Review. That's up more than 14,000 removal orders during the same period last year, and close to 9,000 in 2024. Nearly 90% of completed cases this year ended in removal. That compares with half in 2024. The Charlotte Immigration Court handles cases from both North and South Carolina. It has a backlog of over 119,000 cases. Julian Berger, WFAE News.
10: The Carolina Panthers began a new season Sunday when they host the Chicago Bears. Quarterback Bryce Young says a fast start to the game and the season will be important for the Panthers to get back to the playoffs.
14: We just want to go 1-0 every week. Coach talks about it. It's the most important game of the season because it's the next one. That's always his mantra. Again, we have a ton of respect for the Bears, for them coming in. And for us, we have a lot of pride in being able to open up at home. So excited for the challenge.
10: Kickoff at Bank of America Stadium is Sunday at 1 p.m. Coming up in about 10 minutes, Marshall Terry chats with WCNC Sports Director Nick Carboni about the new season. And if you're looking for places to park or ways to beat the traffic in Uptown on game day, the Carolina Panthers and the Charlotte Area Transit System have a solution. WFAE's Kenneth Lee has details.
23: Panthers fans will have a new option for getting to Bank of America Stadium, starting with Sunday's home opener against the Chicago Bears. Katz is launching its Game Day Express, with service from park-and-ride locations in Matthews, Davidson, Cornelius, Huntersville, Waverly, the Auditorium, and Strawberry Hill. Buses will leave those locations at 10:30, 11, and 11:30 in the morning to make Sunday's 1 o'clock kickoff. The buses will drop off passengers on Brevard Street between 3rd Street and Brooklyn Village Avenue, a few blocks from the stadium. After the game, buses will leave the same places at 4:30, 5, and 5:30 and return to the park-and-ride lots. The fare is $3 each way, or $6.60 for a day pass. 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
10: Sunny skies in the forecast today with highs expected to be near 94 degrees, but heat index values could reach as high as 100. 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
6: It's Morning Edition from NPR News. I'm Steve Inske.
1: And I'm Michelle Martin. Good morning. So, have you been to a gas station lately? If so, then you know that energy prices are going up. We'll get an update this morning on the cost of living more broadly. It's the last big economic report the Federal Reserve will see before policymakers vote next week on whether to raise interest rates. NPR's Scott Horsley is with us now to tell us more about this. Good morning, Scott.
24: Good morning, Michelle.
1: So, as I just said, a lot of people have been experiencing pain at the pump lately. What's going on with that?
24: Yeah, the U.S. war with Iran has been heating up, and that is causing more volatility in the oil market. Brent crude oil prices are back above $100 a barrel. Gas prices are up. And just this morning, AAA said the average price of diesel fuel has topped $6 a gallon for the first time ever. Tyrone Dozier was putting diesel in his RV a few days ago to run the engine and the air conditioner, and it took more than one swipe of his credit card just to cover half a tank.
25: My car ain't gonna let me put but 175. I probably start over, I might put 300 in here. Going down the road, my air conditioner is running off my generator, so I gotta put a little extra for that.
24: Now, rising energy prices are likely to be a big part of the story in today's inflation report. But, you know, that report only goes through August, and we know pump prices continue to climb sharply through the early part of September.
1: Beyond the gas pump, Scott, what's happening to inflation overall?
24: It's kind of a mixed bag, actually. The overall cost of living is still climbing much faster than 2% per year, which is the Federal Reserve's target. And that could signal a need to raise interest rates next week. But, you know, in some areas, like services, inflation appears to be cooling off. So Fed policymakers really have to try to figure out which way is the big trend line moving. Fed Governor Chris Waller said at a Reuters event last week, he and his Fed colleagues are going to be studying today's inflation report very closely.
2: If there is continued progress towards our 2% goal, then I'm willing to support holding the policy rate at its current level. But if inflation comes in hot, I would consider a rate hike.
24: One big question is whether today's high fuel prices start to push up the cost of other goods that get transported around the country by truck or train. Fed policymakers are also going to be looking at the effect of the new tariffs that the president has ordered on goods from Canada, ranging up to 50%, and how the artificial intelligence boom is affecting the price of things like computer equipment and building materials.
1: So, Scott, you've been telling us how the new chairman of the Federal Reserve has deliberately avoided telegraphing where he thinks interest rates should go. What are investors thinking?
24: Yeah, it's a good question. You know, oftentimes we have a pretty good idea of what's going to happen with interest rates before the Federal Reserve acts, but not this time. Not only is Fed Chairman Kevin Warsh allergic to providing what's known as forward guidance, but there's also just a lot of uncertainty. You know, energy costs are rising fast, but other prices appear to be leveling off. Yeah, it's a good question. You know, oftentimes we have a pretty good idea of what's going to happen with interest rates before the Federal Reserve acts, but not this time. Not only is Fed Chairman Kevin Warsh allergic to providing what's known as forward guidance,

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1: Good morning. It's 7:42. It's good to have you along today for Morning Edition on 90.7 WFAE and WFAE.org. Later this hour, the last person NPR Steve Inskeep interviewed before the 9/11 attacks 25 years ago was an up-and-coming Democratic lawmaker named Nancy Pelosi. This morning, they're back together to discuss how the world changed after that day. That's ahead in about 10 minutes. Mostly sunny, a high near 94 today in Charlotte. It's 74 right now.

0: 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And Lenore Ryan University, presenting actor, director, and author Andrew McCarthy, discussing his new book, Who Needs Friends, details at tickets.lr.edu.
1: 25 years after the September 11th terror attacks, the case against the alleged co-conspirators still hasn't gone to trial.
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1: I'm Sasha Pfeiffer. We'll explain why the 9/11 case remains in limbo on All Things Considered from NPR News.
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4: Good morning, I'm Michelle Martin. Months before she died, Princess Diana auctioned 79 of her dresses and donated the proceeds to cancer and AIDS charities. One of them was the black dress she wore the night Prince Charles admitted on television he'd been unfaithful. The papers called it the revenge dress. Back then, a Scottish couple bought it for $64,000. It's going back to auction in New York in December. It could sell for up to $300,000. Turns out revenge can be a dress that gets more valuable with time. It's Morning Edition.
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0: 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I'm Marshall Terry. It's time for football. The Panthers open their regular season at 1 o'clock Sunday when they host the Chicago Bears at Bank of America Stadium. Expectations are high after last season when they won the NFC South for the first time in a decade. It was their first playoff appearance since 2017. For a preview, we turn now to WCNC Sports Director Nick Carboni. Even as division champs last year, the Panthers had a losing record. Can they surpass that?
6: I think that they can. Look, all NFL teams are optimistic before the ball kicks off for week one, but I think there's reason for optimism in Carolina. They're coming off of that division title and playoff appearance. They have several young ascending players, including quarterback Bryce Young, and they made some really key additions to the defense as that side of the ball continues to improve as well. So I think with some consistency and maybe some more, as they like to say in football, explosive plays, which are just big plays of about 20 yards or more, I think that they can be even more competitive this year, improve that win total by a game or two. But as always, it all hinges on the key word, health, health, health.
0: Yeah, last year was by far the best of quarterback Bryce Young's three-year career. Can he top himself?
6: I think he can, and I think what is really going to help him is not so much new players on the roster, but players that weren't available to him for all of last season. And the two players that come immediately to mind are wide receiver Jalen Coker, who he formed a great connection with towards the end of the season, especially in that home playoff game. Coker wasn't healthy to start the season, and he is now. And the other player I'm thinking of is running back Jonathan Brooks, a really talented draft pick out of Texas who has been on the roster for several seasons, but has only played three games due to two ACL tears. Well, he is back, he is healthy, and he can help Bryce Young elevate his game even more this year. The biggest questions, though, are going to be the guys protecting Bryce Young at right and left tackle. They aren't the same ones they had last year.
0: Which games should fans circle on the calendar?
6: I think when it comes to the Panthers, it starts with their division games. Those games in the NFC South against Tampa, Atlanta, who they will travel to in week two, and New Orleans, which kind of surprisingly was their bugaboo last year, and I think will be a tough out this year as well. So for the Panthers, it starts with winning the division. If you win the division, you are automatically in the playoffs and hosting a playoff game like they did last year. But this Bears game on Sunday to open the season will be very interesting as well. The Bears quarterback Caleb Williams, the Panthers traded with the Bears for the rights to draft Bryce Young number one overall in 2023. The very next year, the Bears used their number one pick to select Caleb Williams at number one overall. Two Heisman winners, two guys that are closely connected for the reasons I just stated, and that will be the big storyline heading into Sunday. And it's a marquee team. The Chicago Bears are an original NFL team, and it's always interesting when you line up against that helmet.
0: Okay, so what's your prediction for the season?
6: I think I probably go on the more optimistic end. Last year, they were 8-9. They've improved by a couple of wins each and every season, and I do think they are on an upward trajectory for the reasons I've laid out here. So I'm saying that the Panthers will go 10-7 this year, and I think it requires a really good start, and that requires a win on Sunday, and then two easier games following that, heading into a Sunday night football matchup against Detroit in week four, hopefully 3-0. So I'm taking a 10-win Panthers team this year and a return to the playoffs.
0: All right, Nick, thanks as always.
6: Thank you for having me.
0: That's WCNC Sports Director Nick Carboni. This is Morning Edition on 90.7 WFAE and WFAE.org at 7:49. Later on the program, Vice President Vance delivered remarks at the final night of the Republican midterm convention last night. That story coming up in about 20 minutes. Mostly sunny with a high near 94 today. It's 74 right now in Charlotte.
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9: On last week's Wait, Wait, Mo Rocca felt bad for the USS Abraham Lincoln, which finally ended a record-breaking deployment at sea.
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9: 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I'm Peter Sagal. 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
11: This November, North Carolina voters will decide on constitutional amendments that could reshape the state for decades. Property taxes, income taxes, laws about elections, they will all be in your hands. What do these proposed changes mean, and what should you know before you vote? Join Charlotte Talks and the League of Women Voters of Charlotte-Mecklenburg at Central Piedmont Community College's main campus for a live discussion Thursday, September 24th at 6 p.m. Learn more at WFAE.org.
12: This is Morning Edition from NPR News. I'm Michelle Martin.
13: And I'm Steve Inskeep. September 11 divided the world for many people. The times before and after the attacks were completely different. On September 10, 2001, for example, I wasn't covering a war. Instead, I interviewed a rising lawmaker named Nancy Pelosi, who was seeking to become the first woman in party leadership in Congress. We met in the busy Speaker's lobby of the House of Representatives.
14: The fact that I am a woman only enhances the situation. It is a giant plus. Women across the country, as I campaign for other Democrats, are very enthusiastic about finally breaking the barrier into the top leadership in the Congress, and why not?
13: Pelosi was the very last person I interviewed in that pre-9/11 world before I was sent to cover the Pentagon, which was struck by a plane the next morning in Washington. 25 years later, we've called back Nancy Pelosi to reflect on that time and how it changed the country. Speaker Pelosi, welcome back.
15: Thank you, Steve.
13: How did that day unfold for you?
15: That morning, I was in a leader's office, Dick Gephardt's office, as a leading appropriator. And he had brought together leadership of the Appropriations Committee to talk about how we would advance and put forth our legislative appropriations agenda. while we were in the meeting, the attack took place, and then we saw on TV what happened, and before you know it, it happened again, and we thought, are they doing a recall of it? No, because you can see smoke coming from two different buildings. It was shocking. It was shocking. When we saw the second attack was when we knew it was an attack on our country. It wasn't an accident of an airplane flying into a building, which is what we thought it was to begin with.
13: Did you have a moment of thinking they may be coming for the Capitol?
15: Well, everybody else did. The leader told us to just go to our offices, just get us out of there, out of the Capitol. Not necessarily because they would be coming. It was a possibility. It became more of a possibility when we got to our offices and could practically see the smoke coming from the Pentagon.
13: Right.
15: Oh, my God. Something bigger than we even thought. Smoke coming from the Pentagon. And that's when, you know, they just took us to an undisclosed location. Nobody knew very much. Everybody knew what they were seeing in the news because it was so spontaneous. What we did worry about is where the President of the United States was. When we went to the steps of the Capitol the night of 9/11, the evening of 9/11, and sang God Bless America, it was very unifying, Democrats and Republicans together.

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1: 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Mostly sunny today. A high near 94 is expected. It's 75 degrees right now. 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
2: Live from NPR News in Washington, I'm Kristen Wright. Today marks 25 years since the September 11th attacks. The first moment of silence will be held at 8:46 Eastern this morning when the first plane flew into the World Trade Center. Terrorists hijacked four commercial airplanes and crashed them into the Twin Towers in Lower Manhattan and the Pentagon. Flight 93 went down in a field near Shanksville, Pennsylvania. Close to 3,000 people were killed in the attacks. President Trump will deliver remarks at a ceremony at the Pentagon. Vice President Vance is expected in New York. That ceremony is getting underway soon. Samantha Max from member station WNYC reports on how New Yorkers are reflecting on 9/11 and the weeks and months that followed.
3: On September 11, 2001, Joshua Raskin was a middle school social studies teacher. He told a WNYC reporter at the time that when school let out, he rode his bike south until he found a volunteer center.
4: I just wanted to help. I live in this city and I couldn't stand not being a part of this.
3: For days, Raskin helped with the recovery efforts.
4: I was a school teacher. I didn't have an actual credential to be helpful, but I thought of myself as someone that was good at counseling people and good at crisis management, and I just figured I could have a role in this.
3: He wanted to help his city heal. For NPR News, I'm Samantha Max in New York.
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5: This is WFAE News. I'm Woody Kane. A memorial service is getting underway now at Romare Bearden Park in Charlotte. Yesterday, volunteers planted nearly 3,000 American flags there as a memorial to those killed in the September 11th terrorist attacks 25 years ago. A Charlotte-based group, the Firefighter Stephen Coakley Foundation, organizes the annual event. It's named after a firefighter who died in the World Trade Center. Tom O'Neill of Charlotte was among the volunteers who planted flags. He's a retired New York firefighter who responded to the attacks.
6: I try not to think about it much, put it out of your mind, but the day comes around. I mean, I think I'm a pretty tough guy, I don't know, but it gets to me. It's getting to me now.
5: Two beams of light will shine over the park tonight to symbolize the fallen towers. We'll have more on how local millennials remember September 11th coming up in about 10 minutes. Three chemical companies have agreed to pay $590 million to settle claims over PFAS pollution in southeastern North Carolina. For decades, the Fayetteville Works plant discharged so-called forever chemicals into the Cape Fear River, polluting and contaminating drinking water. Attorney General Jeff Jackson says the settlement with DuPont, Chemours, and Corteva includes money for the state and 11 affected local governments.
7: $380 million will be allocated to go directly to the local communities that were most impacted. $75 million will be allocated to the state, of which about $55 million will go to the state's PFAS fund to help clean up PFAS around the state.
5: Another $135 million will go into a reserve fund. Jackson says that money will be used for settlement payments if Chemours files for bankruptcy. Week two of the NASCAR Championship Chase is headed to Worldwide Technology Raceway outside St. Louis this weekend. Christopher Bell of Joe Gibbs Racing in Huntersville won last week's postseason opener at Darlington and says he plans to keep the pressure on.
8: It's stage by stage. You know, we need to be in position to score points in stage one. Same thing in stage two, and then get a good finish out of the race. So I love this format because every single point, every single stage matters. And ain't no more off weeks.
5: Practice and qualifying are Saturday afternoon. The race is Sunday at 3 p.m. Sunny skies today with highs expected to be near 94 degrees. 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
9: It's Morning Edition from NPR News. I'm Michelle Martin.
10: And I'm Steve Inskeep. Now, the Republican plan for redistricting in Missouri is blocked after further court moves yesterday.
9: That included a Supreme Court order and later the state's highest election official being found in contempt of court. There's still a court challenge, but this is a win for Democrats after President Trump got Republicans to tilt several other districts their way in the battle for control of the House.
10: St. Louis Public Radio's Jason Rosenbaum has been covering this for over a year, and we ain't done, so he joins us now. Jason, good morning.
11: Thank you for having me.
10: Okay, so what was the ruling yesterday? What had happened? What's the backdrop?
11: So a federal judge in St. Louis had ordered that the Republican redistricting plan had to be used while he considers a case on it. But the U.S. Supreme Court blocked that yesterday with an unsigned order and no dissent. So that means the map Missouri Republicans passed at the behest of Trump is blocked while the case is considered, and there's not much time before the election to actually consider it. After the U.S. Supreme Court ended up acting, Missouri Secretary of State Denny Hoskins, a Republican who's been pushing for this GOP map, said he would go back to the old map used in the last two elections.
10: Oh, so he's now doing what the state Supreme Court wants him to do. He was in trouble with the state Supreme Court yesterday.
11: Yes, he was very much in trouble. So opposite from what the federal court did, the Missouri Supreme Court had already ruled that the GOP map could not be used. That was because redistricting opponents gathered hundreds of thousands of signatures to put the new map up for a vote in November. And the state court said you can't use the new map before voters approve it. But Hoskins was defying that order, and the state Supreme Court warned that he could be found in contempt. And after the U.S. Supreme Court ruling, he relented. Here's what he told reporters.
12: The only order that we have is from the Missouri Supreme Court. And so we have directed our local election authorities to follow the order of the Missouri Supreme Court.
11: Now, Hoskins was still found in contempt of court, but the state judges said that since he had corrected his stance, they would not punish him.
10: Okay, when you look at the map of Missouri, there's a couple of Democrats and a vast majority of Republicans in the congressional delegation, but there's really one seat at issue here, the one around Kansas City. Who holds it now?
11: It's Democratic Congressman Emanuel Cleaver. He's been in office for two decades. And the newer map sought to oust him by linking parts of Kansas City with rural areas. He told me yesterday that Missourians should be proud to have pushed back.
13: But I think that if we can get people around the country who may be looking at us as some kind of country bumpkin state, can also look at us and say, the people in Missouri are people who understand their power.
11: With Cleaver favored to win now, this would be one less seat the Republicans can count on in the midterms. Now, keep in mind, they still tilted several other seats around the country their way as Trump wanted.
10: Yeah, they had like a 10-seat advantage overall, maybe more like nine now. But where does this go next?
11: The federal case I mentioned still active. There are arguments next week. And Missouri Republican Congressman Bob Onder, one of the parties in it, said yesterday it's not over. But redistricting opponents say there's not enough time for the case, only a week before ballots start going out. Some legal experts told me the U.S. Supreme Court's move to block the GOP map already indicates what it would do if the case comes back to there again.
10: Although I'm sure the justices would insist that is not the case. The preliminary ruling does not necessarily say how they would rule, but we'll find out. Jason, thanks.
11: Thank you.
10: Jason Rosenbaum, St. Louis Public Radio. Every few years, the federal government conducts a survey on civil rights in this country.
11: Map already indicates what it would do if the case comes back to there again.
10: Although I'm sure the justices would insist that is not the case. The preliminary ruling does not necessarily say how they would rule, but we'll find out. Jason, thanks.
11: Thank you.
10: Jason Rosenbaum.

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1: 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I'm Marshall Terry. It's 8:42, and coming up later this hour, the owner of a greens company based in Canada shares how the country's trade war with the U.S. is impacting his business. That's on the Marketplace Morning Report in about 10 minutes. Mostly sunny, a high near 94 in Charlotte today. It's 75 degrees right now.
2: A midterm convention puts Trump front and center with an offer to pay all U.S. adults for a Republican victory. On the next Friday News Roundup, the GOP still bets on the president as a trade war and soaring oil prices hit Americans hard. 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
2: Good morning, I'm Steve Inskeep. A member of Qatar's ruling family was staying at the Dorchester, a luxury hotel in London. He checked out without paying his tab. $600,000. The Dorchester sued and won. The court will allow the hotel to sell his car, a 2011 Fiat, which may bring $30,000. If they want the other $500,000 or so, they'll have to find out what else is in his garage. It's Morning Edition.
3: 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Many were kids who watched the attacks on live TV or in person. WFAE's Nick Delica now explores how the attacks shaped the lives of that generation in Charlotte.
4: Nikki Ferguson was 10 years old on September 11th, 2001. Her memories are vivid.
5: Oof. So I watched the entirety of it live.
4: She was sitting in her fifth grade class at Mooresville Intermediate School when a teacher rushed into the room and exchanged hush words with her teacher.
5: They wheel in this, like, TV on those big carts. And, you know, they, like, put on the news and smoke was coming out of the first tower.
4: There she sat, watching adults in business suits, pencil skirts, neon vests, and uniforms sprint through the streets in terror as the towers twisted and fell and the skies rained rubble and ash.
5: I remember the people, like, jumping out of the building. And I remember, like, the cameras not being able to, like, cut away fast enough.
4: She says she couldn't fully grasp what she was seeing.
5: But I think it was kind of, like, subconscious. Wow, I didn't think that was something that would be possible.
4: Throughout the country and world, adults watched the devastation in horror. But millennials saw it from a unique perspective, as children and adolescents. The attacks scarred their youth. Then they came of age as the U.S. launched the War on Terror.
6: I remember my dad saying, while he was watching the TV, nothing is ever going to be the same.
4: Mary Miller was 13.
6: When he said that, I was confused and a little freaked out. I was like, what do you mean?
4: Months later, she found out when she went to the airport for a school trip, she encountered something new and ominous. Transportation Security Administration agents who screened passengers and luggage. That was an immediate change. The ensuing years did more to color her view of the world.
6: I think we also probably developed, I don't want to say maybe a sense of distrust, but definitely questioning things more than an older generation would.
4: Less than a month after the attacks, the U.S. invaded Afghanistan and overthrew the Taliban. In 2003, the U.S. and allies invaded Iraq on claims that the country possessed weapons of mass destruction. Those later proved false. Nikki Ferguson, who watched the attacks with her fifth grade class, says several of her classmates joined the military and fought overseas.
5: One of the guys that I went to school with, he lost both of his legs to a landmine.
4: That was Corporal Garrett Carnes, a Marine injured when he stepped on an IED in Afghanistan in 2012. Ferguson says the wars made her far more cynical about her country.
5: It's continued to make me see America as a country that goes into places, disrupts, and then kind of, like, takes what they want and leaves.
4: The patriotism that swelled after 9/11 carried an undercurrent of revenge. It was sometimes aimed at innocent people, even children, just because they were Muslim. Mustafa Asfar was also in the fifth grade on 9/11. He and his family had left Palestine and settled in Charlotte in the mid-90s.
7: I was too young to understand what was going on, but teachers' reactions were just very severe. That's what I remember.
4: He remembers his teacher's demeanor toward him changing the very next day.
7: Just very mean, very cold towards me. Would literally just stare me down, you know.
4: For years after, he says classmates made Osama bin Laden and Taliban jokes at his expense. But he says the experience strengthened his refusal to feel ashamed of his Muslim faith. Other millennials can draw a direct line from that day to the adults they've become. Eric Estelle was a high school senior in Wayne, New Jersey, about 25 miles from Manhattan. His school sent him home. From there, he watched the smoke rise from ground zero.
8: Like, for me to be able to see that smoke from my bedroom was unreal.
4: The experience inspired him to study geopolitics and become a social studies teacher. He now teaches sixth grade at McClintock Middle School.
8: Yeah, my students actually just left for their elective classes. It was kind of perfect timing.
4: Many of them were born more than a decade after the attacks. To them, 9/11 can feel like distant history, like the JFK assassination, until he shares his own memories.
8: I tried to use the event as an example of how something that seems like it was so far away to us and how greatly it can affect our lives even today.
4: And in the future as well. One day, his students will be part of the last generation to have heard about 9/11 from people who lived through it. He wants them to carry his and others' memories and to learn from them. Nick Della Canal, WFAE News.
3: 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Coming up at 9 is Charlotte Talks with Mike Collins and the Friday News Roundup. Mostly sunny today in Charlotte, a high near 94 expected, 75 right now.
9: On last week's Wait, Wait, Mo Rocca felt bad for the USS Abraham Lincoln, which finally ended a record-breaking deployment at sea.
10: That poor aircraft carrier, I never thought that an aircraft carrier could have it worse than the president it was named for.
9: That's true. I'm Peter Sagal. 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
11: From Marketplace in Washington, I'm Kimberly Adams. The twists and turns of the war in the Middle East make it difficult to forecast the future of oil prices. But this week, the U.S. Energy Information Administration gave it a go. It released its short-term energy outlook on Wednesday. Marketplace's Nancy Marshall-Genzer took a look.
13: The U.S. Energy Information Administration, or EIA, expects benchmark Brent crude will average around $90 a barrel for the second half of this year. That's almost 5% higher than the agency's last forecast. Eric Smith is associate director of the Tulane Energy Institute.
14: I think it's as accurate as you can be, but there's a lot of assumptions behind any oil price forecast.
13: The EIA says part of the problem is global oil reserves have fallen by 400 million barrels so far this year. But the agency also forecasts that more oil will gradually start flowing through the Strait of Hormuz. Eugene Goltz focuses on national security and economic policy at the University of Notre Dame. He says shippers might be able to adjust to a new normal.
15: The cargo is so valuable that I kind of expect more and more people to suck up the cost
13: of their oil tankers occasionally being attacked in the Strait of Hormuz. Gold says some oil-producing countries are using their own national tankers to shuttle oil out of the strait and transfer it to other ships waiting safely outside. But Gold says nobody really knows what will happen. He points to predictions from the end of last year.
15: no one was forecasting that there would be a war in Iran that would cause huge disruption. And so all the forecasts are wrong.
13: Even the EIA notes that this report was finalized on September 3rd and, quote, does not specifically account for market events after that day. I'm Nancy Marshall-Genzer for Marketplace.
11: We just got the latest inflation data for August. The consumer price index went up 0.4% in a month. That means inflation is running at 3.4% year over year. Let's see how the markets are reacting. Dow, S&P, and NASDAQ futures are up in the 0.6% to 0.7% range, with the Dow future up 392 points.
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11: We're continuing to check in with businesses dealing with the fallout of tariffs. Today, it's one across the northern border into Canada. Haven Greens is a five-acre indoor farm located in King City, Ontario. I visited there a little more than a year ago at the beginning of the U.S.-Canada trade war. Today, I'm checking back in with founder and CEO Jay Wilmot. Jay, it's good to reconnect.
16: Hey, Kimberly. Thanks so much for having me back on the show.
11: So how has business been?
16: So we've been making great progress in the Canadian market. We're now in all five of what we call Canada's major retailers. So Loblaws, Sobeys, Metro, Costco, and Walmart. We just launched our first shipments to Walmart yesterday. So, and we also are now sending greens to the Associated Grocers of Western Canada.
11: For the benefit of our listeners here, can you just briefly share a bit more about what your business does?
16: Sure. So we operate Canada's first fully automated leafy greens greenhouse here in King City, Ontario. So we operate a fully touchless, pesticide-free, advanced indoor growing facility. It's in a greenhouse, and we harvest fresh leafy greens for Canadians, and we do export a little bit to the U.S. 365 days a year.
11: When we last spoke, you said that the U.S.'s trade war with Canada, that was last year when the trade war was kicking off, that it was boosting your business because more Canadians were looking to buy Canadian rather than import lettuce from the United States, which people typically did. How have things been going since then?
16: Well, we're trying to expand our greenhouse because we're sold out and we can't grow enough to satisfy market demand in Canada. So that's a good problem to have. But the reality is that even with us and a few other new entrants into the Canadian greenhouse market on the leafy green side, you know, there's still a vastly outsized reliance on imported fresh produce into Canada. And it's not about we've got a trade war going on. But at the end of the day, it's not about whether it's Canadian or American. It's about a fresh product that tastes good, that's healthy, that people can afford. And so for us, that's the real purpose of expanding our business.
11: One of the things you mentioned to me about your process when I came up to visit your facility is that because it's completely touchless, you reduce your risk of foodborne illnesses with your lettuce and your leafy greens. We've had some issues with that here in the United States as of late. And I wonder if that's affected your business at all.
16: There was a cascading economic effect that found its way into the Canadian market as a result of what happened in the United States with cyclospora. The category in the United States for packaged salads in July and August reduced by almost 30%. So a huge drop off. And then in Canada, in Quebec in particular, a lot of romaine lettuce is grown in the summer months, and about half of it is typically exported into the United States market. So in this case, with a 30% reduction in the category in the States, Quebec farmers were either unable to sell into the U.S. or were selling at a loss. And so in Canada, we started to see a proliferation of just excess supply across the board. Romaine lettuce in particular became very cheap. And so we had to compete with that. You know, our product is differentiated enough. And obviously the foodborne pathogen issue pushed some people towards us. We actually expanded our share of category by about 11% over the same period. But we were still down in sales on aggregate about 10%.
11: Jay Wilmot is founder and CEO of Haven Greens in King City, Ontario, in Canada. Jay, thank you so much.
16: Thanks so much, Kimberly.
11: In Washington, I'm Kimberly Adams with the Marketplace Morning Report. 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
3: 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Mostly sunny, a high near 94 today at 75 right now.
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18: From 90.7 WFAE, this is Charlotte Talks. I'm Mike Collins. On the local news roundup, CMS Superintendent Dr. Crystal Hill tells Charlotte Talks the recent investigation into allegations made against her proves she did nothing wrong. Some towns surrounding Charlotte are making suggestions about who should pay any penalties that would result if area towns, including ours, vote to maintain their rejection of the I-77 toll lane project. Mooresville Mayor Chris Carney announces his retirement at the end of the month, 2 years after being caught with his pants off late at night in the town hall. And mail-in ballots in North Carolina are in the mail. Our roundtable of reporters fills us in on those stories and more this hour on the Charlotte Talks Local News Roundup. First, the latest news.
19: Live from NPR News in Washington, I'm Windsor Johnston. The National Anthem opened this morning's ceremony at Ground Zero in New York City as the nation marks 25 years since the September 11th terrorist attacks. A moment of silence was held at 8:46, the time that the first hijacked plane struck the North Tower of the World Trade Center in 2001. A bell tolled afterward as families gathered to read the names of their loved ones who died there that day. Memorial ceremonies are also being held at the Pentagon and in western Pennsylvania. In Shanksville, crowds are gathering to remember the passengers and crew of United Airlines Flight 93. The plane crashed into a field after hijackers seized the cockpit and those aboard fought back. Inflation remained stubbornly high last month, fueled in part by rising gasoline prices. NPR's Scott Horsley reports the cost of living in August was up 3.4% from a year ago.
20: Inflation heated up in August after a slowdown the month before. Prices rose 0.4% between July and August, with higher gasoline prices accounting for more than a third of that overall jump. Energy prices continue to climb in early September, with the average price of diesel fuel now topping $6 a gallon for the first time ever. The cost of airline tickets and used cars was also up last month. Stripping out volatile energy and food prices, so-called core inflation dipped to 2.4% in August, a slightly smaller annual increase than the previous month. Today's inflation report is the last big piece of economic news before next week's Federal Reserve meeting, where policymakers will have to decide whether to raise interest rates. Scott Horsley, NPR News, Washington.
19: President Trump wrapped up a two-day midterm convention in Dallas, Texas last night. NPR's Tamara Keith reports this convention may be Trump's last as a dominant political figure.
21: President Trump has long exaggerated the size of his crowds, and the convention was no different.
22: Everybody said, if you have a midterm convention, it's going to be a disaster. No, but look at that, the highest rafter, no empty seats.
21: But there were empty seats, thousands of them, the entire 300 level of the arena. And as Trump riffed on, he looked up and appeared to see what everyone in the room could see.
22: I shouldn't have looked up there. No, but look at this arena. This is a big arena.
21: The convention ended with red, white, blue, and gold balloons raining down from the ceiling. A tenor sang Phantom of the Opera as Trump swayed on stage with his eyes closed. Tamara Keith, NPR News, Dallas.
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0: This is WFAE News. I'm Woody Kane. A memorial service is underway at Romare Bearden Park in Charlotte, where volunteers planted nearly 3,000 American flags yesterday to remember those killed in the September 11th terrorist attacks. Jack Erlenbush was among the volunteers who planted flags in the shape of the Twin Towers.
1: With each flag that I lay down, I do kind of understand that's a life that was lost. And so I feel like the more flags that are put down, it kind of weighs on you in that sense.
0: Two beams of light will shine over the park tonight to symbolize the fallen towers. Three top officials at Charlotte-Mecklenburg schools are leaving the district. The departures come after a tumultuous summer for CMS leadership as the school board suspended and investigated Superintendent Crystal Hill for 2 months. WFAE's James Farrell has details.
2: CMS confirmed to WFAE Thursday that Deputy Superintendent Melissa Balknight and Chief Finance Officer Kelly Clough from the district effective January 1st. Chief of Human Resources Angela Wood has resigned effective Monday, September 14th. The district's Chief of Recruitment, Retention, and Talent Development, Alan Hooker, will serve as Interim Human Resources Chief until a successor is named. The shakeup to Hill's cabinet comes after the CMS board suspended Hill while they investigated allegations related to misuse of federal funds, hostile work environment, and conflicts of interest. Hill told WFAE this week that the investigation found no wrongdoing. Balknight filled in for Hill until the board reinstated her last month. James Farrell, WFAE News.
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0: Sunny skies today with highs expected to be near 94 degrees, but heat index values could reach as high as 100. 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
18: This is Charlotte Talks. I'm Mike Collins on the local news roundup. After an investigation into CMS Superintendent Crystal Hill and months of silence, Hill breaks her silence on Charlotte Talks.
26: I knew in that moment and through the entire 9 weeks of the investigation that I had not done anything that was a violation of board policy. I knew that I had not done anything illegal. I knew I had not done anything immoral or unethical.
18: As area towns face a deadline on whether to reverse their opposition to the I-77 toll lanes, Matthews Mayor John Higdon suggests Charlotte should pay possible financial penalties, while Davidson Town Commissioner Ryan Fay condemned the state for threatening area towns.
27: That is government coercion.
18: Republican gubernatorial candidate Michael Whatley takes the stage at the GOP's midterm convention, making an unsurprising claim.
28: Roy Cooper was the worst governor in the history of North Carolina.
18: Mooresville's mayor announces his retirement. Another CMPD officer is shot, and without a resolution to possible federal interference in the midterms, North Carolina puts their mail-in ballots in the mail. Here to fill us in on those stories and more is Steve Harrison, WFAE's political reporter, who also focuses on transit and transportation. Zach Turner's with us. Zachary's WFAE's climate reporter. Mary C. Curtis is a columnist for RollCall.com and host of their Equal Time podcast. And Eric Spanberg is managing editor of the Charlotte Business Journal. Welcome to you all. We'll get to you in a moment. We're going to start, however, with WFAE's education reporter, James Farrell. He's here to talk about the latest conversations both he and I had with CMS Superintendent Dr. Crystal Hill this week on Charlotte Talks and Beyond. She chose WFAE as a platform to break her silence. And here's how she explained her decision to speak to me on this program.
26: I know that there's a lot of questions about what happened and probably a lot of questions about why I was returned to work without there being a level of transparency.
18: It appears that a certain amount of opaqueness remains, James, around these investigations and the reason for it. Hill told me that she still isn't privy to some of the findings, nor has she seen the full report. But she said she did nothing wrong, and in fact, she is back on the job. Is that evidence of the veracity of that comment?
4: I mean, it would appear that whatever happened or allegedly happened was not enough to get rid of her. So we could start there. She said that there were no findings of these things that they were looking into: misuse of federal funds, hostile work environment, vendor conflicts. You know, I think it opens up the question as to whether or not this was something that went beyond her, maybe a district-wide issue that they were looking at, and she was just suspended because she was overseeing it. But obviously, like you mentioned, Mike, there's still a lot of opaqueness here, still a lot of questions. I mean, even Hill herself didn't really seem to have all the answers about what these allegations actually said.
18: And she told me that she was first told of the board's intention to suspend her on June 9th. That's a day which had already been scheduled for a board meeting. And she said at the time no concerns about her leadership or operations had been discussed, but that when she went to a meeting with the school board chair and vice chair, she was blindsided.
26: I was told that the board had received several serious and concerning allegations. I was surprised. I was also told that because of the allegations that there would be an investigation, and that I had until Friday to decide what my future would be with the district. So I was a little caught off guard.
18: It sounds a little terse to me. What did she say were the allegations she was presented with?
4: Yeah, so actually what she had said was that on that day, June 9th, she first requested to see the allegations, and she claims she did not get to see the underlying allegations throughout this whole process. She told me that a couple days before they interviewed her for 6 hours on August 11th, and before that was the same day they also reinstated her, she was sent three documents that did not address her directly. So she still does not know specifically what the allegations were. At least that's what she told us. So that's still a question that remains. There's a couple of other things she's asked for that she hasn't gotten either. She's also requested her personnel file, and she says she has not had that request fulfilled, and the actual investigative report, which she said was covered by attorney-client privilege.
18: Which, by the way, getting your own personnel file by state law is something that she has to be granted access to. On our program, she stressed several times the surprise she experienced when she was told allegations had emerged against her.
26: When I was told there was allegations, you know, in my head, I'm just thinking, wow, this is, I mean, I have a 28-year career, and I've never had anything.
18: And in your conversation with Dr. Hill, which was separate from ours, she said that she didn't have a complete understanding of the allegations against her, but was given three documents several days, which you've alluded to, several days before a private five-hour interview with investigators.
26: So two of those documents did not mention me by name. The third document was an anonymous survey that the board had launched in March. It had four questions on it. Those questions were designed to elicit, in my opinion, negative feedback. There were 75 responses, and of those 75 responses, I was asked about four of them.
18: I'm going to ask you which four. Maybe she didn't tell you, but if she did, I'd like to know which four she alluded to, but also the comment that she just made about the way the survey was structured to elicit negative comments. Do you think it was deliberately, but was it intentional that they were looking for negative comments, or simply it was badly designed?
4: It's hard to say without actually having seen the documents, and Hill was a little cautious about sharing the specifics because she did mention that there could be other personnel information in there, and while she could share her own personnel information, mm-hmm. she wasn't comfortable sharing, you know, beyond that. So without actually seeing that survey, and that's something I think is maybe the next step to look into here and ask questions about, but without actually seeing that survey, it's hard to say how it was actually designed. Right now, we only have Hill's side of the story on this because, again, the board has really not been able to comment much on this at all.
18: And we've invited Stephanie Sneed, who's the school board chair, to be on the program. We have not heard back from her. So these allegations that were levied against Dr. Hill involved the misuse of federal funds.
26: I think it's important for the community to know, and probably staff to know, that there were no specific allegations about me as it related to the misuse of federal funds.
18: She was investigated for creating a hostile working environment, and that as far as she's been told by the board, she says there was no evidence involving her in creating that alleged environment.
26: The board received some complaints from disgruntled employees that are not my employees. So I think that was some of what the board was looking into. But again, I did not contribute to that, and there were no findings of a hostile working environment.
18: And as to allegations of conflicts of interest, once again, the investigation came up empty.
26: There was no findings of violation of board policy, no violations of general statute, no violations of a conflict of interest with any vendors.
18: Channel 9 had reported that she had given out $1.7 million in contracts over 3 years to some of her former colleagues. She said that report was very accurate, but she added there's nothing illegal or unethical about that, and that anyone in a leadership position owes it to their constituents to hire people who are going to get the job done.
26: I hire people because they get results, not because they're my friends.
18: So the school board is issuing a report on all of this, James, sometime before the end of the month. And as I said, we've invited school board chair Stephanie Seats need to be on the program. But so far, we haven't received a response. They haven't said anything to anybody. Even reporters who have been chasing school board members down hallways won't talk about this. Help me understand the deafening silence.
4: Well, I think the board is up against the challenge that personnel information is confidential by state law. And I think there's this underlying question that we, the public, don't have a great idea of, which is where does that line begin? What from this investigation can be made public versus what legally are they supposed to hold back? Now, obviously, when Hill comes on and talks about her personnel file and shares this, and she told me that she provided information to the board that she would authorize to be released, it does put more pressure on the board now to start talking a little bit more. Whether or not they feel they can still do that, that's going to be the question that we see. I do know board member Liz Monterey Duvall just posted like minutes before the show a video kind of addressing some of this. I have not had a chance to dive into that yet, but I do know that's the first response that I've seen to it. Just in the first couple minutes, I saw that she said that they're still committed to releasing that summary report and kind of reiterated their obligation as employers that when they get accusations, it's their job to look into it. So that's the most substantive response I've seen to it up to this point from board members. But I think the question is going to be, what does this summary report look like? We still don't really know. That seemed to be kind of an open question that was up for debate when they first voted to do this. Is it going to just be talking about the process? Are we going to get any new information? Is it going to be a retelling of what Hill said, basically? You know, we don't know that information yet.
18: So I'm being told that by my executive producer, Gabe Altieri, that I'm misspeaking about the Stephanie Sneed situation. It would be more correct, I'm told, to say that Stephanie Sneed has declined to join us on the program. She did, in fact, respond, but she has declined. So clearly the board is not ready to speak about this. Hill wanted to clear the air and to work to restore confidence of staff and parents and the community now that she's back on the job. And she told WFAE she wants to put all of this behind her.
26: I am ready to be done with it and to be transparent and truthful and all the things and move forward.
18: I want to go back, James, to something she said earlier, a little clip that we played earlier where she said when she was first told about her suspension, she was given 3 or 4 days a week to decide what her future with the system would be. And clearly she has, at least for the time being, decided to stay. This is before the investigation was conducted. So that sounds a little rough to me. Do they want her to stay?
4: Well, Mike, I think that goes back to the budget process we saw and a lot of those tensions that kind of surfaced between them. It's hard to say without knowing what the allegations underneath this are and how serious the board actually found them to be. I know Hill told me that she did attempt to negotiate an exit in those couple days, but she maintained that she knew that she had done nothing, quote, illegal, immoral, or unethical. And because of that, she told me that she was not going to leave the district for any terms that are less than what's in her contract. So I think they kind of hit that rock in a hard place, and that forced the board's hand into announcing this investigation and putting her on leave and going through this whole process and seeing how it played out. out. So whether or not they want her to leave, I think now at this point they seem committed to keeping her. Obviously, they reinstated her. They have, you know, said that they're ready to move forward. They think it's the best for continuity in the district. I don't think they can go back on that now, barring some new allegation or something like that. So I think that's where things stand right now.
18: This investigation cost taxpayers $379,000. Is it not incumbent now upon the board to come forward and explain all this along with their findings and to either express support for Hill or open the process up to a new superintendent applying and being appointed?
4: Right. Well, I think the ball is definitely in their court now. Hill coming and releasing this information that she has puts more pressure on the board to give more information, especially when she's coming on and saying that there's information that even she does not know yet. That just, I think, even increases the pressure on the board even more than where it's already been. For her part, one of the things that she told me that I thought was interesting was that she really just thought this was going to be over August 11th. She was expecting kind of a joint statement with her and the board kind of being like, oh, we're back. We're going to move forward. This is what the investigation covered. It didn't find anything. She told me she was actually surprised to see what the board had said on its own, which was this statement about how they identified some issues that needed to be looked at. So I think that in her mind, that didn't end here. And I think that's why she wanted to come on and talk about these issues. She felt like it wasn't just behind her after August 11th when she was reinstated.
18: And I have about 30 seconds left. You reported yesterday that CMS CFO Kelly Klutz and Deputy Superintendent Melissa Balknight have both announced their intention to retire at the end of the year. And Angela Wood, who is the head of HR, is she resigning?
4: Mm-hmm.
18: What can you tell us about those three departures?
4: Yeah, not much at this point, at least not in terms of the why. We just know that those announcements have all come and that Balknight and Klutz will be here till January 1st. That's their effective retirement date. Wood will leave on Monday.
18: Likely connected to all this?
4: I think it's hard to say at this point, but it definitely is going to raise questions.
18: Well, thank you for joining us. James Farrell is WFAE's education reporter. He's off on assignment. We'll come back and talk about I-77 and the latest developments there.
5: On the next Charlotte Talks, the boom in Southeast Charlotte. Ballantyne, Waverly, Blakeney, Ray Farms have transformed from rural land into a city within a city, which continues to grow. We take a closer look Monday at 9 on 90.7 WFAE.

0: puts Trump front and center with an offer to pay all U.S. adults for Republican victory. On the next Friday News Roundup, the GOP still bets on the president as a trade war and soaring oil prices hit Americans hard. Plus, lawmakers get spooked by AI, and we look back on 25 years since the September 11th attacks. Next time on 1A.
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3: It's Charlotte Talks on listener-funded 90.7 WFAE and WFHE. I'm Mike Collins. It's the local news roundup. Let's bring the rest of our reporters into this conversation. They had the first segment off. They should be pleased to know that the pay is the same. Nothing. Steve Harrison joins us. He's our politics reporter for WFAE News. Zachary Turner's here, our climate reporter for WFAE. Mary C. Curtis is a columnist for RollCall.com and host of their Equal Time podcast. And Eric Spanberg is back again this week with holding forth as managing editor of the Charlotte Business Journal. So let's turn to another controversial issue that has consumed this area for most of the summer, the proposed I-77 toll lanes from uptown to South Carolina. The Charlotte Area Regional Transportation Organization, on which the city of Charlotte has the most votes, rejected, as we all know, NCDOT's toll lane plan. But now we all face possible penalties for that rejection. Steve, this was written into the law, into the latest state budget. What are those possible penalties?
4: The Department of Transportation said that it has spent $69.5 million designing the toll lanes dating back to 2018. So state law says that if the project is not put back, it's not approved again, then the municipalities that voted against it will pay their share of that $69.5 million. So that has been a big stick that the Republicans have been using. Governor Josh Stein has been using a carrot of trying to entice Charlotte City Council members to back the project with a promise of up to $300 million in community benefits. I'm not saying the two sides are working together, but they are, you know, working toward the same goal. And it looks like, I think if you were a betting person, that the support for the toll lanes will come back. The Charlotte City Council is going to discuss it on Monday night. And the city has long said, we're not going to talk about this again unless it looks like there's going to be a change in the vote. So now it's on the agenda, which suggests one or two council members are open to the idea of flipping. Yeah.
3: I spoke with Ed Driggs about this the other day, and he didn't say anything one way or the other, but there was this glint in his eye, and he's the chair of the Transportation Subcommittee, and he's our representative on CARTPO as well. I want to talk a second about the figures, because these figures keep changing, the possible penalties. It started out at $61 million, then it was $64 million, now it's around $70 million. Why does that number keep growing?
5: That's a great question. I think a lot of people want to know the answer to that. Mike, there are a couple things based on what Steve's saying about, you know, the clawback provision, or however you want to describe it, from the state budget. There is a pervasive feeling in Charlotte and around the region that this is unconstitutional, but it doesn't look like anybody's going to press that matter. And there are many people who have said and continue to say that they don't believe the veracity of the numbers, the 69.5 and the previous numbers. And even after this latest round came out, which I guess was about a week ago, you heard from a lot of people, including critics such as Sustain Charlotte, asking NCDOT, okay, well, go through the specifics. What was it spent on? When was it spent? Why was it spent? Can any of this work be reused, i.e., it doesn't need to be paid back? And there haven't been a whole lot of answers in that regard. But as Steve says, I think that the tone and direction of this is starting to shift back toward finding a way to expand I-77 so that the clawback never comes into play.
3: Steve, Shannon Binns, who's the head of Sustain Charlotte that Eric alluded to a moment ago, has called on Governor Stein, as he said, to push NCDOT for more transparency, because he said he doesn't understand how the state spent $69.5 million to reach only a 10 to 15% design level. There is still work to be done. Does he have a point?
4: Yeah, I think it's a good point as to how you can spend nearly $70 million and only reach, like you said, 10 or 15% of the design on this. It's interesting, you know, Eric talked about people questioning the numbers. You know, Governor Stein could have directed the DOT to submit the invoices that included this, but not that. And they put in the kitchen sink in there. There are fees for hotels, meals, attorneys. I mean, again, Governor Stein wants the road built. There was no direction at all, it seems, for the DOT to take their foot off their gas and lessen the financial pressure on these local governments. So while the Republicans kind of get a lot of the blame around here, because very few elected officials are willing to criticize Governor Stein, he's not doing Charlotte really any favors either. I think it's worth pointing out.
5: And Steve, I'm curious. I'm assuming that you're probably hearing the same thing I am, which is because Charlotte is dominated by Democratic politicians, and obviously Governor Stein is a Democrat, no one's saying it publicly, but privately they're more than happy to trash might be strong, but criticize heavily the governor's lack of involvement here.
4: But yes, but all terrified of saying anything on the record, will not do it. Yes.
3: So as Eric brought up a moment ago, there's some question about the legality or the constitutionality of our having these towns that voted no on this having to pay any penalties whatsoever. And Davidson Town Commissioner Ryan Fay says simply, we're being bullied.
6: To me, that is government coercion. It is political coercion and it is financial coercion.
3: And Davidson Mayor Rusty Knox agrees. He says, quote, this decision is not about whether this is good or bad project. This is about the legislature and the governor bringing this thing in front of us and saying, this is how you will vote. And CARTPO, the Charlotte Area Regional Transportation Planning Authority, and the towns that make up that group are facing this deadline to make a decision one way or the other. Is there no middle ground? Is there no place to compromise on any of this? Is it going to be yes, we're going to change, or no, we're not?
5: Well, I think in a sense there is not middle ground. You're either going to build it or you're not. But there's plenty of gray in between that I think Steve is hinting at, which is how is council going to find its way back to likely supporting I-77? It's going to be in projects and enhancements, not only to the design of the expansion itself, but what can go in the area neighborhoods that are so opposed to this. So there is a little bit of a compromise. But Mike, I think what you're also hinting at, and others are hinting at, is we are looking at a circumstance where the legislature went and slapped a retroactive penalty on the state's second largest county, and that does set quite a precedent if this plays out as we think it's going to.
3: So if the money has to be repaid, all those towns that voted, and there are many of them, would have to bear some of the burden. We have the most votes on this organization. Wouldn't we automatically shoulder the greatest burden, Steve?
4: Yeah, Charlotte would by far pay the most, more than $50 million. It's a lot of money. I will say it's a big chunk of change, but it would be a one-time cost. I mean, a $50 million recurring cost is really, really hard for the city to handle. $50 million can be done. Yeah. I think, Mike, what you're going to see on Monday from the city council, the narrative is going to be, look, all of these other towns are flipping. We've already had Monroe, Cornelius, and Huntersville say they are going to change their vote. Davidson and Matthews seem to be a little squishy. I think council is going to say, we've lost the majority. We need to get on board with the program. But one of the interesting things is that even if you lose a majority of the total votes on the CRTPO, you can still win if you don't have the full board in attendance. Because Eric's nodding, he and I have talked about this. There are 74 votes on the organization. It's really rare to get all 74 people there. So there is a reasonable scenario in which Mecklenburg County and Charlotte could still block it if they wanted to.
3: even on a major vote like this, in your, and I think somebody mentioned, I think it was you, Steve, in your reporting, Mineral Springs, Troutman, Weddington each have a vote in this, and maybe they don't show up, and maybe that weakens the people who are objecting to all of this. But this is a major decision here. Charlotte has the biggest weight. This is the project that will affect us the most because it runs through South Charlotte, not Troutman, not Mooresville, not Davidson, not Matthews, not Mint Hill. It's Charlotte. So help me understand this. Would they really not show up?
4: Well, we apparently the Metropolitan Public Transportation Authority, the new, you know, the new CATS board, they've said they want to be excused. They get one vote. The town of Fairview hasn't come to these meetings in months. That's another vote. And again, you know, Mike, to your point, this is a big deal. I assume on the pro-toll road side, there are people who are like on the phone saying, get your butt into that room and be counted. Yeah. But, you know, it's not a done deal. There is a path for Charlotte and Mecklenburg to still win if that's what they want. We wouldn't know until the day of the meeting and who's there and who's not.
3: So if we stick with it, if CARPO sticks with their decision to reject the toll lanes, or if Charlotte in some way strong arms the decision and sticks with the rejection of these toll lanes, big money might have to be paid. And Matthews Mayor John Higdon says the town's are shifting position not because they suddenly believe the project is worthwhile. They're doing so, he says, under the threat of these steep fines that hit the bottom lines of small towns far harder than they would hit Charlotte, even though Charlotte's facing $50 million. And he offered up a suggestion. He says the city of Charlotte should offer to pay the financial penalties for small towns that continue to vote no. Oh, my. What's been the reaction to that?
5: Yeah, I bet Steve has had the same phone calls I have. I spoke to a city council member yesterday who just started laughing before I could even finish the sentence of, will that happen? So, yeah, that won't happen. But I do want to go back to the money question for a second, Mike, that you and Steve were just talking about, which is, as Steve mentioned, $50 million is a lot of money. But remember, and as he's pointing out, a one-time expense in a $4.5 billion budget, that's manageable. Mecklenburg County's $2.6 billion budget, their portion's manageable. When you look at Matthews and Mayor Higdon, he's got a $47 million budget. He's talking about a $2 million penalty. That's 4% of their budget. So you can see the math gets complicated in a hurry for these smaller towns.
4: And just one more thing. Especially for these towns, Matthews and Davidson, the road does not go through their boundaries.
5: Right.
4: You know, I mean, this is like they're in a way in solidarity with Charlotte, doing them a favor. It's harder to justify spending $2 million, especially for Matthews. I mean, they're pretty far.
5: Yeah.
4: They're 10 miles from this. So it's
3: and
4: like,
3: they're already ticked off that the Silver Line project, the light rail to Matthews, was struck out of the thing because of the legislature saying, no, you're too rail-centric. Okay, so Charlotte meets Monday. The whole group meets on the 23rd of September. At some point, we'll never talk about this again. We'll see.
5: Promise?
3: The Republicans held their, at least for the Republican Party, their first ever two-night midterm convention this week in Dallas. Some North Carolina political luminaries that we'll talk about in a moment were in attendance and spoke. Well, Mary, what was the purpose of this convention?
7: Well, folks on all sides of the political spectrum are calling it Trumpapalooza. It supposedly is to help Republicans in the midterm. And the fact that they had it in Texas, where there's a very tight Senate race with Ken Paxton and James Tallarico, is both a sign that perhaps they're a little worried because Texas is a deep red state, and yet that's polling very tight. But at the same time, it's mainly Trump who spoke on both nights, talking about what a wonderful country that he is leading and the economy is doing well, and everybody has to make pretend that he's on the ballot so Republicans will win. And we saw some folks, and we'll talk about Michael Whatley in a second, going. We've seen other Republicans in tight races, particularly in swing states, deciding they had something else to do. They had a meeting, they had to wash their hair, something, and they did not show. And we see that the theme of the whole thing is basically there will be a dystopian criminal know, country, if Democrats get in, there'll be socialism, and there was a healthy dose of Islamophobia
3: Speaking of socialism, Donald Trump's offering $5,000 to everybody if they retain the Congress, and that's a socialist move, isn't it?
7: And even Republicans are saying we're $40 trillion in debt, and this is what we're going to do. But, yeah. I mean, if people really thought about socialism, I mean, the government getting pieces of companies, he's calling other people socialists, but we've seen this. And of course,
3: the government getting pieces of companies is communist. Yeah. It's not just Eric, go ahead.
5: I just wanted to mention, as plenty of others have, the delicious irony of the first Republican midterm convention that is staged in head-to-head combat with the National Football League's opening week. And nobody, I mean nobody, is going to Trump, pardon the awful pun, the NFL. So I'm not sure if they were trying to hide but that's kind of what they did.
3: I had a question about that. Was that deliberate? I mean, did they know that? Well, first of all, it wasn't on any of the major networks. It was only on Fox and C-SPAN and News Nation and on streaming services. But did they, by counter-programming the NFL two nights in a row, is that a good excuse when the ratings come in and they have no ratings?
5: Well, go ahead, Mary.
7: I just don't think that was their plan. I think they plan conventions just as well as they plan other things. And, Trump wanted it, and nobody bothered to say, well, you know, you'll be going up against the NFL. And as Eric says, the ratings will be small. But it is kind of an excuse. And if you looked at it, even in the arena there, the top rafters were empty. And it's not exactly – it was a ratings bonanza as well. So
3: Trump spoke 2 hours on the opening night of the convention. He spoke again last night. How long did he speak last night? And did he say anything different from the first night?
7: I'm not sure how long his speech was, but his first night he was supposed to speak 30 minutes. So he generally keeps on his speech, and then he goes off on his tangents.
3: Before I run out of time, he spoke, but several people from North Carolina spoke, among them Michael Whatley, who's the former head of the GOP. He was he has spoken at conventions in the past as the head of the GOP. This time he spoke as the GOP candidate for Senate in the state of North Carolina. And he is running, of course, against Democratic governor, former governor Roy Cooper. He spent some time at the podium attacking Cooper. No surprise there.
8: When it comes to keeping our kids and our communities safe, Roy Cooper was the worst governor in the history of North Carolina. The American dream and families all across our nation are under assault today thanks to the radical, extreme policies of Democrats like Roy Cooper.
3: I'm just curious, Mary. I only have a minute, but I'm curious which of Cooper's policies were radical and extreme in a state where the governor has no power.
7: Well, he tried to lay the blame for the death of Irina Zabruska and all of that, which fact checkers have talked about that.
3: I'm just curious, Mary. I only have a minute, but I'm curious which of Cooper's policies were radical and extreme in a state where the governor has no power.
7: Well, he tried to lay

0: invention, which was not widely carried on television. So did he help or hurt himself, or was it just a wash?
1: I'm not sure people were paying attention, actually, North Carolinians as much. I don't know for sure. But it's his last move because he sees he's stuck in the polls. So he's just trying to get attention.
0: Okay, coming up, we go to Mooresville for a couple of stories. Stay with us.
2: 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And New York City Mayor Zoran Mamdani announced the release of a public portal allowing access to 9/11 records. 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
0: It's Charlotte Talks on WFAE and WFAE.org, the local news roundup. I'm Mike Collins. Steve Harrison is here from WFAE News, along with Zachary Turner, also from WFAE, Eric Spanberg from the Charlotte Business Journal, and Mary C. Curtis from RollCall.com, host of their Equal Time podcast. Before we get to Mooresville, there's a lot going on with mail-in voting at the federal level, which seems to be on hold at the moment. But in North Carolina, the State Board of Elections is also trying to tinker with the rules involving mail-in voting. Steve, what happened this week?
5: Yeah, the Board of Elections, which has a Republican majority, approved on party lines a few new rules regarding mail ballots. The most significant is emphasizing that the ballot, the inner envelope must be sealed. There's an outer envelope, you know, the one that has the stamps on it. And then inside that, there is an envelope that the mail ballot goes in. That must be sealed in order for the ballot to count. If it comes in unsealed, it will be spoiled. You can get another ballot, or you could still vote in person. But that's kind of the main headline, and that will be in place for the November elections. Mail ballots are being sent out. We are the first state in the country to do that.
0: So is this kind of a gotcha move?
1: Well, they couldn't really. It's not a set rule because a legislature has to come in. It's what they called a numbered memo. So it's, yes, at the last minute, there are these rules. Part of, I think, the point of these rules and the ones in the federal government is chaos. I mean, we have these other things that only a voter's near relative or legal guardian can deliver their mail-in ballot in person, and officials can spoil a ballot if there's not a signature match. And all of these other rules. And I do think, you know, our ballots have gone out. So this is kind of a cause for confusion.
0: But by gotcha, I mean, if you don't properly seal the inner envelope, your vote won't count. And that seems to be a picayune to me, but then that just, a lot of things seem that way to me these days. And deliberate. But could this not affect Republican voters just as much as Democratic voters?
1: It could. Republicans used to vote more mail-in during the COVID, when more people got used to voting by mail-in. It really switched to more Democrats did. But look at some of the people that it's going to be affecting. A lot of older people in facilities, they have really turned to mail-in voting, and they're going to need someone to help them. It's a very complicated process, and many of them do vote Republican, and people with disabilities and other things. So, yes, it could be one of those things. Particularly this year, polls are they're showing that Democrats are more motivated, and some will, you know, crawl through broken glass to vote. And so it really will affect the people who are saying, yeah, I'm not sure about this, so why do I want to deal with it? And this cycle, it looks like a lot of those are independents or Republicans.

0: So 2 years ago, a Mooresville mayor, Chris Carney, was caught with his pants down. That is not a euphemism. He was caught wandering the halls of the Mooresville Town Hall with his pants off. And he blamed it on a combination of alcohol and anxiety meds. He said, quote, "They don't always work great with me." And then there was the kerfuffle involving the surveillance footage of the incidents. And back in April, the town board requested his resignation. He refused. This week, that request resurfaced as residents spoke at a town hall meeting.
1: "Some say you want your name on a bronze plaque on a town building. If so, it will be a reminder to all of the tarnish and embarrassment your conduct has brought our town. Resign as you promise."
0: Well, he didn't resign, but what did he do, Eric?
2: He retired. Retire, resign, tomato, tomato. He said that he has now accomplished what he set out to do, and that he had always vowed that once he had achieved what he had set out for himself to do as mayor, he would step down. And so now he is going to step down, I believe, September 30th.
0: Yep.
2: There is Mayor Pro Tem will step in, and then it's up to the town board to determine who yes. serves next.
3: He's going to spend more time with his family and travel. Mayor, we haven't heard that before.
0: As they all do. Mayor Pro Tem Eddie Dingler will take over as interim mayor on October the 1st, and Carney, the outgoing mayor, told the board, "With any sense, you'll make him your mayor." Does that help or hurt, Mr. Dingle?
2: I'm going to go out on a limb here and say that might hurt, but who am I to say? I'm not casting a vote.
0: Staying in Mooresville for a moment, some pretty strong opinions were shared a few weeks ago at a Mooresville Board of Commissioners meeting during a discussion of a planned Lake Norman mosque. It happened again this week. One resident said she and others believe allowing the facility to be built there would be un-American and dangerous.
4: "Shouldn't we as leaders and citizens be sure that we are not directly or indirectly supporting a threat to our republic, or shall I say committing treason?"
0: Actually, it would be anything but. Newsflash, we have freedom of religion in the United States of America, at least this week. But 29 people spoke up against the mosque. Where is this sentiment coming from, Mary?
3: Well, there is, we've seen some of our leaders, quite a bit of Islamophobia, attacking Muslims, American citizens, as some of the Muslims who spoke at the meeting said, "We're your neighbors, we're parts of the community." You saw faith leaders from all different faiths get up and say, "Listen, we support this. This plot of land has been zoned. It's permitted. This is a house of worship. You don't have to approve. This is, as you say, very American in our Constitution. I would say freedom of and from religion." But we have seen, and I think, you know, look, in New York, you had the former mayor Giuliani saying that the current mayor of New York, who was a child, a frightened child in New York when 9/11 happened, should not go to the ceremony. And of course he went, and the families, for the most part, were very happy to see him. So
0: it
3: we see this coming.
0: And it would also seem to me that Giuliani, who helped cover up the hazardous air quality in Manhattan following 9/11, might also not consider going to the ceremony. We had Hadia Mubarak on this program yesterday talking about Islamophobia following the events of today, 25 years ago in New York and Washington and Pennsylvania. She is a professor of religion at Queen's University of Charlotte and a practicing Muslim. She also spoke at the Mooresville meeting and said the rhetoric being heard there opposing the center is a threat to freedom of religion.
5: "What kind of America do we build when we teach our children to fear people who look different or pray differently than them? To be honest with you, I felt afraid to walk into this building by myself, and I asked friends to walk with me. Is this the kind of America we want?"
0: Could that question be more broadly applied?
3: About the kind of America we want now?
0: Yes.
3: Yeah,
0: because we are not living in the America we grew up in.
3: Yeah, I'm moderating a panel at the King Center with an interfaith panel on peace, because they feel the need to try to get everyone involved, not just faith leaders, but volunteers, people in the community, to do what we can in our neighborhoods, in our communities, toward a goal of the kind of America that we want. What kind of? I don't know. I mean, when Ted Cruz spoke at Trumpapalooza and name-checked several politicians, many of whom were Muslim, the crowd reacted with a violent yell, and nobody checked that. And so I think it's, I think your guest was correct about doing some soul searching, because somebody needs to step up and say, stop, enough.
0: In the last couple of weeks, CMPD officers have been shot at multiple times, and on Wednesday, an officer was shot while responding to a report of a suspicious vehicle near Freedom Drive and Tuckasegee Road, CMPD Chief Estella Patterson.
6: There have been three separate incidents where our officers have been shot at. This is unacceptable, and it underscores the growing risks our employees confront as they work to keep Charlotte safe.
0: So the officer was at last time I checked, reported to be in stable condition. Is this just a spate of bad luck, or is something more at work here, Steve?
2: You know, when you look at the overall crime statistics, I think you would have to say it's bad luck. For the first half of 2026, there was one more homicide compared to the same period in 2025. Other metrics of crime, violent crime, have gone down. So it's hard to, you know, when you look at this from 30,000 feet, there doesn't seem to be any particular problem. Maybe it's bad luck. Maybe it's a social contagion. It's hard to say.
0: Well, it's interesting that the CMPD crime figures say that violent crime is down. But I had Sheriff Gary McFadden on this program a couple of weeks ago, and he said one of the reasons for jail overcrowding, and there are several, is that crime is up. Which is right?
2: I mean, the CMPD numbers show, and I'm kind of looking at my phone here, a 16% decrease in overall crime during the second quarter of 2026, 8% reduction in violent crime. Sheriff McFadden's jail is more crowded. One of the reasons is because of Irina's law passed after right. The light rail killing. That, to me, would seem to be the bigger reason for more people being held in the jail.
0: Okay, we're going to bring Zachary Turner in, who's been peacefully, quietly waiting in the background for an hour now just to have a moment of stardom on the radio. More and more troubling news continues to come out about the dangers of artificial intelligence. This week, a whistleblower who worked for both Anthropic and OpenAI warned that the people building advanced AI, quote, earnestly believe that it could kill us all by the end of the decade. That's only 4 years from now, so get your affairs in order. This is at a time when people nationwide are becoming increasingly opposed to data centers, which are the beating heart of artificial intelligence. Charlotte has a moratorium in place over the new data centers being built. And this week, Charlotte City Council's Transportation and Development Committee approved a city staff request to extend that moratorium. For how long, Zach?
7: Oh, I don't know. Steve might actually have that one from the meeting.
0: Okay, or Steve, do you know?
2: Yeah, there was discussion about up to 9 months. Nothing has been approved yet. Right now, they're trying to figure out exactly how long it will take. I said up to 9 months. 9 months was the number that was thrown around a lot. They don't have a definite number.
0: So as I understand it, leaders and residents have initiated these moratorium nationwide in some cases because they want more time to study the impact of these data centers. And that mostly has been centering on water usage and the fact that power bills tend to go up in the wake of these data centers being established, and also their concerns about the environmental quality that is disrupted by these data centers. Will people now oppose these, Zach, because they're also going to help artificial intelligence, which is going to kill us all?
7: I mean, it's certainly not helping when it gets that kind of glowing review from people that are working under the hood.
0: Inside the house, yeah.
7: Inside the house. Yeah, I mean, it's kind of, regardless of the size of data centers, regardless of whether they're working on AI or not, they've kind of all been lumped in and conflated together. So anytime there is a telecommunications project, anytime there's a data center project, it seems to sort of ignite a fire under people that live near there because they're worried about these big projects, like what they see in Tennessee with the XAI project, and they're worried about this idea of a data center that's being powered by a fleet of hundreds of diesel generators coming into their community.
0: Meanwhile, as we become more dense in Mecklenburg County, as land becomes scarcer, it also becomes more expensive, and that's having an impact on acquisition of that land for parks. Tell us more, Zach.
7: Yeah, so basically the county budget is having a hard time keeping up with rising population and cost of lands, and they're falling behind on their park acquisition goals. They have this kind of per capita goal of having 23 acres of parkland for every 1,000 residents. In the last sustainability report from Mecklenburg County, we've dropped now below 19 acres per 1,000 residents. It's just becoming increasingly competitive and hard for the city with a kind of diminishing park acquisition budget. They originally had 50 million, I believe, and now that's been taken down by 20 million in the last couple of years. So they're working with a smaller budget that's just not keeping up with the rising cost of land.
0: You also reported a strange fact this week. The county's electric vehicle fleet added 55 new vehicles, electric vehicles, even as the total number of gas-powered cars and trucks operated by the county decreased. But at the same time, fuel consumption has increased. Mark Hahn is Mecklenburg County Asset and Facility Director.
8: It means the fewer number of gas vehicles are using more, than they were before. So it is kind of an odd statistic.
0: Can we explain that?
7: I mean, what he postulated was the fewer number of diesel vehicles are just running more. And it seems like we've got these important kind of linchpin vehicles that they're just not able to replace with EVs yet. These Ford F-350s and larger vehicles where there's just maybe not a electric counterpart. And so they still have to rely heavily on those remaining diesel vehicles.
0: As the Trump administration is pushing the continuation of fossil fuels, younger people are looking in a different direction. They gave a presentation, students gave a presentation to the school board on Tuesday night, asking them to build more efficient schools and expanding rooftop solar. Corrine Staples is a 10th grade student at CMS. She says expanding solar could save the district and therefore the taxpayer a lot of money.
9: Lower electric bills could mean we pocket somewhere between $5 to $8 million every single year to spend on teachers and fixing up rundown schools instead of utilities.
0: Who says these kids don't know anything? Utilities are the school system's second largest expense after salaries and benefits, and that figure is growing. What was the board's reaction?
7: I don't know that we've gotten. I know that we have some board support. I think board member Cynthia Stone was a big part of getting those students up there to talk to the school board. But as of yet, I don't know that we have some firm movement on the kind of energy action plan we would need to see them start building these net zero solar powered schools.
0: The Carolina Panthers kick off their season on Sunday at 1 at home against the Chicago Bears. The Bears have a win probability of 60%.
3: Yes.
0: Eric, your thoughts?
3: You always go to Eric. Hey, I'm the sports
0: person. Okay, Mary, your thoughts quickly.
3: Well, they're hoping to win their first season opener. They haven't done that since 2021. They hope that they can get a faster start because usually they get behind and have to catch up in the fourth quarter. But they were in the playoffs last year, so hope springs eternal.
0: It does indeed. Today marks the 25th anniversary of September 11, 2001, when terrorists flew passenger jets into a field in Pennsylvania, the Pentagon, and, of course, the Twin Towers. And as New York has done in the years past, they will have an observance today. We also last night had our own, and it happens again tonight, from Romare Bearden Park, where they will shine two spotlights into the sky, mimicking what New York has done in the past. Steve Harrison, Zach Turner, Mary C. Curtis, Eric Spanberg, thank you all for the hour.
10: 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Our executive producer is Gabe Altieri. The senior producer is Sarah D'Elia. Our producer is Chris Jones. 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On the next Charlotte Talks, the boom in Southeast Charlotte. Ballantyne, Waverly, Blakeney, Ray Farms have transformed from rural land into a city within a city, which continues to grow. Walkable mixed-use development is sprouting everywhere, but that growth is raising questions about traffic, transit, infrastructure, and affordability. We take a closer look at it all Monday at 9 on 90.7 WFAE.
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0: We'll get back to the news roundup on 1A. I'm Mike Szymanski, and this is 90.7 WFAE. Ahead this morning, a new book alleges that Israeli leader Benjamin Netanyahu was warned of the Hamas offensive just days before the October 7th, 2023 attack. The international hour of the news roundup starts in 20 minutes at 11.
1: Post-pandemic, home building took off in the south and west of the U.S. and then faded. But in the northeast right now, home building's booming.
2: We didn't see that construction boom in New England and in the northeast. So in a sense, I guess you could say we're playing catch-up.
1: I'm Sabri Benishore. Why home builders in the northeast are booked and busy. Next time on Marketplace.
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0: It's 11:39, and we'll get back to the news roundup on 1A. I'm Mike Szymanski, and this is 90.7 WFAE. 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
3: Peter Sagal here from Wait, Wait, Don't Tell Me. 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

0: The voice of Jim Gartenberg speaking from the doomed World Trade Center towers on 9/11. By the way, he was scheduled to move the next day to a Midtown office. He died in the tower collapse. We visited his widow, now Jill Gartenberg Pila. It's Here and Now. Live from NPR News in Boston, I'm Josie Guarino. Flags are flying at half-staff across the country today as the nation marks the 25th anniversary of the September 11th terrorist attacks that left nearly 3,000 people dead and a nation shaken. Today, leaders and families gather to honor them. President Trump attended a memorial ceremony at the Pentagon, and former Presidents Joe Biden, Barack Obama, Bill Clinton, and George W. Bush went to Ground Zero in New York, where victims' relatives read aloud the long list of names. A federal court today ruled that the Energy Department exceeded its authority when it forced a Michigan coal-fired power plant to stay open past its scheduled retirement date last year. Energy Secretary Chris Wright had said the 64-year-old plant was needed to ensure reliable electricity in the region and used emergency powers to keep it operating. Environmental groups and three states, Michigan, Illinois, and Minnesota, went to court to try to overturn those orders. New data shows imports of Chinese electric scooters surged nearly 60% in the first half of this year. North African countries like Morocco, Egypt, and Algeria are leading the charge, buying fully built vehicles straight from China to help clear up urban air pollution. This is Here and Now.
1: 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I'm Mike Szymanski. 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

0: Good afternoon. It's 1:39 and you're listening to Here and Now. I'm Mike Szymanski and this is 90.7 WFAE. Coming up, the Trump administration says it hasn't yet made a decision on whether to extend temporary protected status for Salvadoran immigrants. We'll have a look at that after the break.
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10: I'm Indira Lakshmanan. It's Here and Now. Temporary protected status has allowed people from El Salvador to live and work legally in the United States since 2001. The Trump administration could have ended that status on Wednesday, but it allowed the deadline to pass without taking action. NPR immigration correspondent Vanessa Romo talked to Salvadoran groups who want a legal pathway to citizenship.
11: The administration's lack of action this week means that more than 170,000 immigrants from El Salvador still have the privilege of living in the U.S. legally, even if that living is in limbo. On Wednesday, the Department of Homeland Security said, quote, an announcement on El Salvador's TPS will be made at the appropriate time. Until then, Salvadorans retain TPS protection. For many, including Jose Palma, a TPS recipient and a coordinator for the National TPS Alliance, it's a relief, but a disappointing one.
12: Yeah, this is a very difficult and uncertain moment.
11: Palma, like most other TPS recipients, is frustrated that there still is no legal pathway to citizenship. That's why the National TPS Alliance is lobbying to get Congress to act.
12: There are legislations in Congress that will provide a pathway for permanent residency. Examples are like the American Dream and Promise Act, which was introduced as a discharge petition.
11: He's referring to Discharge Petition 25, which would bypass House leadership and bring the bipartisan immigration bill directly to the floor for a vote.
12: It needs 218 signatures to force a vote. We just need one more Republican to sign on.
11: Francisco Semillao is the chair.
12: Petition.
11: He's referring to Discharge Petition 25, which would bypass House leadership and bring the bipartisan immigration bill directly to the floor for a vote.
12: It needs 218 signatures to force.

0: Good afternoon. It's 219, and you're listening to On Point. 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I'm Mike Szymanski. 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
4: You're back with On Point. I'm Meghna Chakrabarty on this day, the 25th anniversary of the terrorist attacks of September 11th, 2001. And Garrett Graff is with us. He's author of The Only Plane in the Sky, an oral history of 9/11. It's been revised and expanded for this 25th anniversary. And Garrett, let's listen to another voice from that day. This is Michael Lomonaco. He was the executive chef at Windows on the World, which was a restaurant on the 106th and 107th floors of the North Tower of the World Trade Center. And Michael was actually on his way to work on the morning of 9/11 when all of a sudden he took an unexpected detour.
5: So when I showed up that morning, around 8:10, I walked through the door into the concourse level, and I was about to go to the elevator when I thought, let me see if I can get my glasses fixed. It's 8 o'clock in the morning. Maybe they'll be able to help me. I thought they would do it right then and there. But they did take me into the shop, and they said, sure, we can do that. They took my glasses. They examined my eyes. So really, I was sitting there finishing up at around 8:40 when all of a sudden I felt the building shake. The lights flickered. They went out, they went back on, and within 90 seconds, they were evacuating the concourse level. And someone rushed into the examining room and said, we've got to get out of the building. And they're evacuating the building. Something's happened. They're evacuating the building.
4: 79 employees and 91 guests died in the North Tower restaurant on 9/11. You know, Garrett, another thing, thinking back to that 17-minute window in which I think you're very right to say there was an America before and an America after. The other thing I keep coming back to is not just on 9/11, but in fact for several days, it was the first time in my life that I felt like everyone in America was collectively experiencing the same emotion. Like we were collectively shocked, collectively confused. We were all then devastated and angry together. And it's the tragedy actually allowed us to empathize with one another more than in America was collectively experiencing the same emotion. Like we were collectively shocked, collectively confused. We were all then devastated and angry together.

0: And I remember, like, the cameras not being able to, like, cut away fast enough.
1: She says she couldn't fully grasp what she was seeing.
0: But I think it was kind of, like, subconscious. Wow, I didn't think that that was something that would be possible.
1: Throughout the country and world, adults watched the devastation in horror. But millennials saw it from a unique perspective, as children and adolescents. The attacks scarred their youth. Then they came of age as the U.S. launched the War on Terror.
2: I remember my dad saying, while he was watching the TV, nothing is ever going to be the same.
1: Mary Miller was 13.
2: When he said that, I was confused and a little freaked out. I was like, what do you mean?
1: Months later, she found out when she went to the airport for a school trip, she encountered something new and ominous. Transportation Security Administration agents who screen passengers and luggage. That was an immediate change. The ensuing years did more to color her view of the world.
2: I think we also probably developed, I don't want to say maybe a sense of distrust, but definitely questioning things more than an older generation would.
1: Less than a month after the attacks, the U.S. invaded Afghanistan and overthrew the Taliban. In 2003, the U.S. and allies invaded Iraq on claims that the country possessed weapons of mass destruction. Those later proved false. Nikki Ferguson, who watched the attacks with her fifth grade class, says several of her classmates joined the military and fought overseas.
0: One of the guys that I went to school with, he lost both of his legs to a landmine.
1: That was Corporal Garrett Carnes, a Marine injured when he stepped on an IED in Afghanistan in 2012. Ferguson says the wars made her far more cynical about her country.
0: It's continued to make me see America as a country that goes into places, disrupts, and then kind of like takes what they want and leaves.
1: The patriotism that swelled after 9/11 carried an undercurrent of revenge. It was sometimes aimed at innocent people, even children, just because they were Muslim. Mustafa Asfar was also in the fifth grade on 9/11. He and his family had left Palestine and settled in Charlotte in the mid-90s.
3: I was too young to understand what was going on, but teachers' reactions were just very severe. That's what I remember.
1: He remembers his teacher's demeanor toward him changing the very next day.
3: Just very mean, very cold towards me, would literally just stare me down, you know.
1: For years after, he says classmates made Osama bin Laden and Taliban jokes at his expense. But he says the experience strengthened his refusal to feel ashamed of his Muslim faith. Other millennials can draw a direct line from that day to the adults they've become. Eric Estelle was a high school senior in Wayne, New Jersey, about 25 miles from Manhattan. His school sent him home. From there, he watched the smoke rise from ground zero.
4: Like, for me to be able to see that smoke from my bedroom was unreal.
1: The experience inspired him to study geopolitics and become a social studies teacher. He now teaches sixth grade at McClintock Middle School.
4: Yeah, my students actually just left for their elective classes. It's kind of perfect timing.
1: Many of them were born more than a decade after the attacks. To them, 9/11 can feel like distant history, like the JFK assassination, until he shares his own memories.
4: I tried to use the event as an example of how something that seems like it was so far away to us and how greatly it can affect our lives even today.
1: And in the future as well. One day, his students will be part of the last generation to have heard about 9/11 from people who lived through it. He wants them to carry his and others' memories and to learn from them. Nick Delacanal, WFAE News.

0: In Kate Atkinson's new novel, a former war reporter bides his time working in the eccentricities department for the 1951 Festival of Britain. But is the war really over for him?
1: Writers are vultures, and so there's so much dramatic experience in a war. That in itself gives you lots of material.
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3: 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I'm Scott Detrow.
4: And I'm Melissa Nadworny. Every year, high-ranking federal officials have to file financial reports

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1: 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I'm Nick Della Canal. Good afternoon. Still to come on the program, the people of Afghanistan are still reckoning after a 20-year war with the U.S. following the September 11th attacks.
2: It brought the United States upon us with a vengeance where all human rights and international law was eroded.
1: What has changed under the Taliban, which returned to power in 2021? Look at that coming up in about 15 minutes after the latest news headlines at 6 o'clock. It is very hot outside this afternoon, 96 degrees right now. There is a 30% chance of rain this evening, lows near 72, and then a chance of rain Saturday and Sunday with cooler temperatures, highs in the upper 80s. It's about 10 till 6 on this Friday. You made it to the weekend? Stay tuned.
3: On last week's Wait, Wait, Mo Rocca felt bad for the USS Abraham Lincoln, which finally ended a record-breaking deployment at sea.
4: That poor aircraft carrier, I never thought that an aircraft carrier could have it worse than the president it was named for.
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7: From NPR News, this is All Things Considered. I'm Juana Summers.
8: And I'm Sasha Pfeiffer. Energy prices are climbing amid renewed fighting in the Middle East, and that's keeping the overall cost of living stubbornly high. Rising gasoline prices were a leading driver of inflation last month. Investors think that might force the Federal Reserve to raise interest rates when policymakers meet next week. NPR's Scott Horsley reports.
9: AAA says the average cost of diesel fuel hit an all-time high today, topping $6 a gallon for the first time ever. Jim McNeil loves his diesel pickup truck for its towing power, but with today's high prices, it cost about twice as much to fill the fuel tank as when he bought the truck back in 2019.
10: Not good. Not good. When I bought the truck, I felt really good about them, but now they're a little bit high for a while. Hopefully we'll get through it. I hope they go down soon.
9: Escalation of the U.S. war with Iran has pushed crude oil prices back above $100 a barrel, and refined

0: Coming up.
1: We can't just find 1,000 acres of farmland.
0: Well, you'd think they'd be easy to spot, right? But first, let's do the numbers. The Dow Jones Industrial Average shot up 509 points, which is 1%, to finish at 52,573. The NASDAQ lifted 1%. The S&P 500 rose 0.9%. With average diesel prices passing $6 a gallon, let's check in with some companies involved with electric. The Dow Jones Industrial Average shot up 509 points, which is 1%, to finish at 52,573. The NASDAQ lifted 1%. The S&P 500 rose 9%.

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1: 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That's it for The Daily. I'm Michael Barbaro. See you on Monday.
2: The week AI doom went mainstream. From American Public Media, this is Marketplace Tech. I'm Megan McCarty-Carino. This week, an Anthropic researcher publicly resigned, warning on social media that AI companies are gambling with our lives. Another insider said there's a greater than 10% risk AI kills us all in the next decade. It comes after a fresh wave of troubling details about the OpenAI incident, where agents escaped a testing environment and hacked into Hugging Face. Here to break it down is Maria Curie, tech policy reporter at Axios.
3: Some of these researchers, particularly at Anthropic and OpenAI, have long warned of catastrophic risk and of AI dangers. But I think what really made this moment different is that this tweet went so viral that I feel like now it has entered the public consciousness in a way that it wasn't before. To me, I think the most important thing is that post Hugging Face, you had independent auditors come in and check it out for themselves. People that have no ties or connections to IPOs that are coming up for either one of these labs. And they said there's real cause for concern here. And so in addition to the public consciousness that this tweet has created, for better or for worse, there's also a lot more motivation on Capitol Hill and Washington to get something done.
2: Yeah, I want to ask you about that. So the public is, you know, kind of tuned in here, but what about our leaders in Washington?
3: That's right. So, I mean, they have been talking about this since 2023, right? That's when Sam Altman was on the Hill. And usually when we talk about these debates, there are certain concerns that are immediately flagged, right? One of them is regulatory capture. If you do some form of regulation, then only the biggest players, Anthropic and OpenAI, are going to be able to adhere to them. And all the smaller players fall by the wayside. There is legislation that has tiered systems so that the smaller players aren't required as much as the larger players. There are lawmakers that have thought through these details. And so it's a matter now of whether the political will exists.
2: And you reported that Senator Bernie Sanders, who has been one of the more outspoken members of Congress on AI, he has organized a sort of bipartisan briefing next week about the dangers of AI. What are you expecting?
3: The fact that it's bipartisan is telling, because Bernie is not usually one to create bipartisan settings. And his approach is pausing the development of superintelligence, of new superintelligence. And that is an approach that some observers might say would work on an international scale in order to ensure that China doesn't continue racing ahead while the U.S. falls behind. And for that, I'm watching out for, you know, the Trump-Xi meetings that are happening at the end of this month, where they are going to talk about AI safety. And so that's more, I think, in the realm of the Trump administration than Congress. But I expect that in that briefing, that Senate briefing that's happening next week, he will raise that bill that he has pushed forward. And I think a lot of Republicans and even Democrats won't be ready to back that type of measure. But like I said before, there are other measures at play.
2: That's Maria Curie, tech policy reporter at Axios. This conversation was part of our Tech Week in Review segment. We've got more on the week's big headlines at our website, marketplace.org/techbites. Erica Soderstrom produced this episode. Jesus Alvarado and Courtney Bergseeker also produced our show this week. Jay Siebold is our engineer. Daisy Palacios is the supervising producer. Nancy Fargali is the executive producer. I'm Megan McCarty-Carino, and that's Marketplace Tech. This is APM.
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8: From 90.7 WFAE, this is Charlotte Talks. I'm Mike Collins. On the local news roundup, CMS Superintendent Dr. Crystal Hill tells Charlotte Talks the recent investigation into allegations made against her proves she did nothing wrong. Some towns surrounding Charlotte are making suggestions about who should pay any penalties that would result if area towns, including ours, vote to maintain their rejection of the I-77 toll lane project. Mooresville Mayor Chris Carney announces his retirement at the end of the month, 2 years after being caught with his pants off late at night in the town hall. And mail-in ballots in North Carolina are in the mail. Our roundtable of reporters fills us in on those stories and more this hour on the Charlotte Talks Local News Roundup. First, the latest news.
9: Live from NPR News in Washington, I'm Ryland Barton. Ceremonies around the U.S. marked the 25th anniversary of the 9/11 attacks today. NPR's Bill Chappell takes us to places where people paused and reflected.
10: In Shanksville, Pennsylvania, a bell tolled for each life lost when Flight 93 crashed nearby. At the Pentagon, President Trump said the attacks brought Americans together.
11: We were all New Yorkers that day, every one of us, we were all New Yorkers.
10: And in New York, Vice President Vance joined four ex-presidents at the World Trade Center Memorial Site to hear families speak the names of those who died. The speakers, brothers, daughters, grandchildren, looked back on what was lost, and they pledged never to forget. Bill Chappell, NPR News.
9: Inflation accelerated in the U.S. last month as gas prices spiked in the wake of renewed fighting in the Middle East. Heather Long, chief economist at Navy Federal Credit Union, says people's earnings aren't keeping up with prices.
12: The latest August inflation report delivered more bad news. Inflation is running at 3.4% in the past year, and wage gains are only 3.1%. Wages are growing at the most sluggish pace in 5 years. And unfortunately, it doesn't look like this picture is going to change with the war in Iran, no end in sight to the war, with the trade war escalating with Canada, with the ongoing AI boom and chip demand. There are just a lot of price pressures in the economy.
9: A federal judge has temporarily paused the Trump administration's use of a question on civil service job applications. The essay question asked job seekers how they would advance President Trump's executive orders. NPR's Andrea Hsu reports.
13: The question asked applicants to identify one or two of President Trump's executive orders or policy initiatives that are significant to them and explain how they'd help implement them if hired. According to the lawsuit, it showed up in some 70,000 postings, including for nonpartisan roles like wildland firefighters, air traffic controllers, and accountants. Several unions sued to block the government from asking the question, calling it an unlawful loyalty test. U.S. District Judge George O'Toole issued a stay, temporarily halting the government's use of the question, but he stopped short of ordering that agencies not use the answers they've already collected in making hiring decisions. Andrea Hsu, NPR News.
9: U.S. health officials have declared the largest cyclospora food poisoning outbreak in the country's history over. The FDA says that all recalled iceberg lettuce linked to the outbreak is off the market.